0: top of the hour. At the bottom of the hour, we'll see the start of trading across some of these markets across Greater China. But some upside when it comes to Hang Seng futures there at the moment. Taiwan looking like we'll get a bit of a whacking from this continued sell-off in the AI and tech space. We, of course, saw the Korea-driven sell-off.
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2: On the latest edition of the Bloomberg Intelligence podcast, a conversation with Brian Egger, our senior gaming and lodging analyst on Carnival earnings.
3: They're still looking for some yield growth, positive yield growth this year. I think the change perhaps was the war in Iran clearly had an effect. Affected gas prices, affected air travel and the perception of the ease of air travel, and some itineraries in the Eastern Mediterranean. I think the big change from their perspective was how long it lasted. You know, it comes down to, I think when they last gave guidance in March, they were not expecting we'd still be talking about this into May and June. So things have gotten better in June, but I think May was a bit of a setback in terms of the duration of a conflict.
4: Yeah. So what are they finding about, I guess, just, you know, the typical bookings, I think, in the Caribbean and all that kind of stuff?
3: Yep.
4: How are they holding up? Because I kind of think, when I think of cruising, that's a big part of it.
3: Yeah, I mean, overall, quite well. I mean, with the exception of the disruptions I talked about, we're still seeing positive yield growth, which in an uncertain economy is, I think, a good thing. They are, I believe they said, 93% booked for this year, and they've got some positive early indications for next year. The industry is still proven to be quite resilient, notwithstanding the fact that you've got the disruption from the war itself, which was a factor.
4: So early. On the fuel side, I know the airlines, by and large, do not hedge.
3: Right.
4: Do the cruise companies hedge?
3: Some of them do. Carnival historically is not hedged. Some of them do have hedges. They have collars in places in the case of Carnival. You know, and when we last heard their guidance, they were providing guidance based on certain expectations about Brent fuel.
4: Yep.
3: So it's very much tied to the trajectory of this conflict.
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8: Joining us now is Kevin Mann, President and CIO of Hennion & Walsh Asset Management. Your primary focus, at least in your equity-based strategies, is AI-oriented stocks. So what are you selling today?
9: Yeah, I mean, investors appear very concerned with the rally in technology stocks, particularly as it relates to this perceived notion that there's a bubble in the AI revolution, almost hoping that that bubble bursts. And this particular concern seems to stem from Korea once again, particularly as it relates to SK Hynix. SK Hynix, of course, is a major competitor to Micron. But as I understand it, SK Hynix indicated that they may be shifting away from high bandwidth memory chips, HBMs, back to DRAM. That's a concern to some investors because we know how much of an insatiable demand there is for these high bandwidth memory chips. I wouldn't want to assume that this current sell-off is going to last, because what we saw the last time this happened was a significant bounce back in the days thereafter.
8: You say investors almost want the AI bubble to pop. They may be getting more and more afraid. If something does happen, it can very easily spike.
9: And a lot of those concerns aren't necessarily misplaced. But I would just recommend to those investors to focus less on all the hyperscalers who are spending the billions of dollars, because they may not achieve a return on that investment for years to come. Focus more on who's receiving the money.
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10: 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Right. And it was his successful management of the assets. When you heard Buffett buying Apple, it wasn't Buffett buying Apple. It wasn't even Berkshire buying Apple. Mm-hmm. It was the Berkshire insurance subsidiaries buying Apple. And we're going to do the same thing. The goal of Howard Hughes is to build a long-term diversified holding company akin to what Buffett has done over a long period of time.
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2: Bringing you up-to-the-minute automotive news whenever and wherever it happens. I'm Matt Miller in Detroit, and this is Bloomberg.
3: Take a look at how we're faring in Hong Kong pre-markets. Looks like it could be a day where we see a bit of positivity return to the markets. To be clear, though, actually Hang Seng Tech didn't fare that badly just a day ago, despite the onslaught we were seeing among memory, among the AI trade, particularly in Korea, which was interesting because maybe part of that was the rotation that we're seeing away from memory and AI trades, and maybe that benefited Hang Seng to some extent. We even see some slight gains among the internet-related stocks. So we'll watch to see how that plays out in the session today. But of course, it's also about the indices, the MSCI China and the Hang Seng China Enterprises in bear market by the close.
4: Yeah, we're watching some of these chip stocks in China, which are actually faring better, as Avril mentioned here. Except for SMIC, we're slightly lower. But this, you know, against what we saw overnight, right? When you had the likes of Micron, Sandisk, and you know, Cerebras stock really tanking on some of the concerns around the Korea sell-off, we're seeing it relatively doing a little bit better in terms of the domestic names in China here today. And it's a bit more upside when it comes to Aegis Tech here. We're watching also Baba, as we talked about here. They are now suing when it comes to being put on that U.S. Pentagon blacklist as well. We did see Alibaba shares fall 2% overnight. We're not quite seeing that here in the Hong Kong session. We're slightly higher here. And we're watching Cathay Pacific in particular. Just what we've been seeing so far in terms of news there. They're cutting their fuel surcharges for flights from July 1st onwards. Could be good for, of course, all those Cathay flyers out there. We've got the open coming up next. This is Bloomberg.
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7: Like in many places around the world, Greece has seen a skyrocketing cost of living essentially in the post-COVID era, which has been driven by inflation that's outpaced income growth, and it's been among the highest in the euro area, and of course a housing crisis. I think what makes the Greek case stand out are two things. First, that this came on the back of a more than decade-long debt crisis that saw Greece lose around a quarter of its GDP, so it hit an economy and a population that already spent 10 years in hardship, essentially. And that also this comes as the overall macroeconomic picture of Greece is lauded internationally and is seen as a strong performance. So there's this element of disconnect between the numbers and how people are feeling, like this performance isn't trickling down to day-to-day lives.
8: Yes, I hadn't realised how low wages are in Greece and how high inflation is and the difficulties. I mean, Greece's economy has made this kind of remarkable recovery from the Eurozone crisis. Why do you think there is such a gap between those headline figures and actually how kind of ordinary Greek people are experiencing it?
7: Yeah, I mean, the focus of investors and the international community in general has understandably been on Greece's fiscal health. And the numbers there have been consistently improving. So the country's running surpluses, one of the few in the EU to do so. It's been reducing its debt fast, and it's on track to not be the most indebted country in the EU by next year.
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Welcome back. You're watching The China Show. We're counting down to the open of markets. And Yvonne, it's really about the health of the AI trade. And, you know, that is the focus. You look at the rest of the region, you're seeing some of the South Korean names which drag the index there down. They're popping today. But you wonder, is this some idiosyncratic moves that you're seeing given the share buyback plan we saw for Samsung that local media reports are indicating?

0: Technology is embedded in every aspect of our lives, and that revolution is playing out in real time. From finance to defense tech, AI to entertainment, from the road to the stars. Bloomberg is bringing you the stories of companies and people that are pushing tech to new frontiers and the politics reshaping global tech markets. I'm Ed Ludlow, live in San Francisco, and this is Bloomberg Tech.
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2: Bringing you up-to-the-minute geopolitical news whenever and wherever it happens. I'm Jennifer Zabasadja in the Lesotho Highlands, and this is Bloomberg.
3: Another check of markets here. We're tracking Gooming shares here. We're up just slightly here after they were planning a convertible bond and a share buyback as well. So that is good news when it comes to investors. Luxshare also got approval of a dual listing in Hong Kong as well. Keep in mind, Goldman Sachs also recently just raised its earnings estimates for the company, really driven by stronger revenue, they say, and reflect continued growth in the company's components business. The stock, though, is still lower by about 2% here today. Also watching the biotech sector here, Abisko announcing a partnership or teaming up with Eli Lilly. So continue to see a bit more collaboration there when it comes to research. We're still seeing Abisko up close to 5%. The dashboard is looking like this here right now. We are seeing a bit more recovery across onshore and offshore markets here today. Hang Seng is up about 0.4%. 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
10: On the latest edition of the Bloomberg Surveillance Podcast from the Massachusetts Institute of Technology, Gary Gensler.
11: In terms of Allen himself, I worked with them closely in the late 1990s. Actually met Allen in the 1980s at a wonderful dinner at Larry and Billy Tisch's house in the mid-1980s. And Allen was a dedicated economist, a dedicated public servant. And look, Tom, none of us get everything right. And yes, in those key years going into that 08 crisis, there was too much leverage being built up in the housing market, too much leverage being built up in the financial markets.
10: He was, in my estimate, a market economist. I love what Greg Ipp said, more accountant than theorist. Do we need more central bankers steeped in trucking data in Nebraska? I mean, do we need a more of a tinge of Alan Greenspan in our future economist types?
11: Well, I'll tell you the other thing about Alan, having worked closely with him for 3 or 4 years, maybe not as closely as others. He also was really steeped in the financial market. So there's all sorts of different types of economists. And we've had leaders of the Federal Reserve that were lawyers. We've had leaders of the Federal Reserve that have come from all sorts of places. William McChesney Martin, famously from the 1950s and 60s, had run the New York Stock Exchange. Allen understood markets.
9: 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Here's Ed Ludlow.
12: Joining us now is Siemens CEO Roland Busch. I asked you at CES in January, give me an example, some evidence of AI in a factory anywhere in the world. Fast forward to June. Is it real now?
13: It's real now. And we can talk about the design phase, the manufacturing phase, and the operation phase when your assets are in the field. But you talked about an example on the shop floor. We now launched our Eigen Engineering Agent. What is it? It is an agent which programs an industrial PC for you. So if you have a cutting shop on the shop floor and the cutting is not precise anymore, now an engineer has to go there, reprogram your PLC and so on. IG engineering agent does it for you. My cutting machine is not working precisely. IG engineering agent analyzes the problem, breaks the problem down, looks for all the data, the machines, the job which has to be done, analyzes it, develops a code, runs it, compiles it. If it doesn't work, it compiles it over again, fixes it until you can say, now go, and you push a button, and then PLC is running with the same precision as before. So we are talking about 50% higher productivity, while the quality of your programming is increasing by 80%.
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0: 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That is more than the total of all other countries.
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5: On the latest edition of the Wall Street Week podcast, the United Kingdom has had 5 prime ministers in 8 years and may be on its way to a 6th. Bloomberg senior markets editor John Authors unpacks the effects of all this political turmoil on the country's finances and whether the politics are driving the yield on gilts or the yield on gilts are driving the politics at this point.
6: You could certainly say that at this point, the bond market has become a kind of a sheet anchor or a straitjacket for whoever is in charge, but it will be more uncomfortable for a party of the left that actually has fewer hang-ups about spending taxpayers' money. But you know, the overall position is difficult either way. The other thing that's quite interesting compared to history is that it used to be the currency market. So Harold Wilson being forced to devalue in the pound and then going on television to say that the pound in your pocket, of course, isn't worth any less, which absolutely wasn't true. And then Labour government of the 70s being forced by a run on the pound to go to borrow from the IMF. And John Major's government basically never recovered from the Black Wednesday attack on sterling by George Soros and others. So it used to be the currency market that really inflicted pain. And now that currencies do tend to float more gradually, more easily, and now that we've had many years of being used to extremely low bond yields, that cheap money is being treated as a fact of life or a birthright almost, it's the bond market that has now taken over as the anchor, the great limitation.
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0: Government. That's my first thought. My second thought is innovation-driven development is the key to China's long-term, steady, and sustained economic success. Over the years, China's economy has maintained steady and healthy development. And I think this can be attributed to 2 critical factors, namely the stable environment and the strength of innovation. The stable environment in China, I believe, is widely recognized, and many of you know this from personal experience, so I will not elaborate here. As for the strength of innovation, the visible outcomes and vibrant activities tend to attract more attention, while the strenuous efforts and long-time dedication that contributed to the successes in innovation are not always fully appreciated. So, in this connection, I wish to underscore 3 key messages. Message number 1, China's innovation has been forged through relentless, painstaking effort. Oh. We are well aware that there are no

0: 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On The Big Take Asia, we discuss the Iran war's lasting scars across Asia. On Zero, the French historian Jean-Baptiste Frézeau's on the energy transition debate that we need to have. And on Merin Talks Money, the SpaceX IPO, opportunity or overvalued. 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
3: Segment-wise, we essentially play, there's two parts in which a pool gets in. If someone moves into a home, empty lot, empty space, they want to put a pool in for recreation. That's the number one market. And then there's a secondary market, which is single family new construction home builders who are using the pool to help offset the interest rates that they're buying down.
2: So higher rates.
3: Yeah, so what they say is they'll come in and they'll say, if the standard mortgage is at 6.5%,

0: 7%, they'll buy it down to five percent, and then they'll put upgrades in. And one of the upgrades they'll put in is a pool.
1: Tell us about fiberglass. I'm a boater, and fiberglass, man, that is tough stuff.
0: It is tough stuff. Fiberglass makes up 25% of the U.S. market. It is a growing substrate that goes into pools, so it's been taking share every year.
1: So it's like a formed entity, and you just drop it in.
0: Yes, basically you dig a hole and drop it straight in. The advantages over cement, which is the number less 50% of the market, which we're going after, and that happens to be in the sand states. 50% share, but it takes sort of 90 days to 120 days to put in. For us, a consumer decides, I want to be in a pool, within 6 days, we're in and out. And
1: they swim
0: in.
1: 6 days?
0: Yes.
1: 6 days.
0: 6 days.
2: 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Influential conversations from Bloomberg Television. Here's Jonathan Farrow and Lisa Abramowitz.
3: The Elon Musk-led company shedding roughly $400 billion, the second largest single session drop in market value on record. Matt Witheiler of Wellington Management joins us now for more. Matt, good morning. Good to see you.
4: Good morning. Thanks for having me.
3: Does that make it difficult to bet against Elon Musk?
4: It definitely makes it difficult to bet against Elon Musk. When I think about the companies out there that can go public and be trading at a $2 trillion plus market cap, there are very few that could do it with the current financial stats that SpaceX is delivering.
3: You're tracking this story. How close are we to the reusable technology, the advancements that we need to justify this market cap?
4: You know, I'm not a huge SpaceX expert, but what I think they have delivered is reusable rockets at scale. And I think they've proven a lot of that, which is in fulfillment of the vision, which the next step being vision of having orbital data centers.
5: Masayoshi-san of SoftBank came out and was talking about how he doesn't see data centers in space as the likely path of travel. He said it's really about the next couple of years and who wins the data center build out on Earth. Do you agree with him?
4: I do think there is a question around the long-term viability of orbital data centers. And today we are in a compute constrained environment for inference. There is more demand for this inference compute for AI analysis and AI workloads, and there is supply of that.
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6: From Sydney, I'm Paul Allen, and this is Inside, where we dive deeper into the stories that matter with crucial context and sharp analysis. Well, we've got a cautious rebound from a tech-led stock sell-off. That's now fading as losses and bellwether chipmaker TSMC weigh on Asian markets. The volatile backdrop sharpening the focus on Micron's results, which are out later, as the next indicator on the strength of the AI rally. And we are live at the WEF meeting in Dalian to get insights on business sentiment in China with McKinsey's Joe Nye, who argues the country is now a premier innovation ecosystem and not just a low-cost factory hub. An advisor to China's central bank says a rebalancing of the domestic economy is a crucial next step. Huang Yiping joins us to discuss policy stimulus and share his thoughts about the yuan's valuation. Also, AI in focus as we speak to the co-founder of global cloud platform, Tuya Smart, about deployment and commercialization of AI hardware.

0: 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From finance to defense tech, AI to entertainment. From
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3: Like in many places around the world, Greece has seen a skyrocketing cost of living essentially in the post-COVID era, which has been driven by inflation that's outpaced income growth, and it's been among the highest in the euro area, and of course a housing crisis. I think what makes the Greek case stand out are two things. First, that this came on the back of a more than decade-long debt crisis that saw Greece lose around a quarter of its GDP, so it hit an economy and a population that already spent 10 years in hardship, essentially. And that also this comes as the overall macroeconomic picture of Greece is lauded internationally and is seen as a strong performance. So there's this element of disconnect between the numbers and how people are feeling, like this performance isn't trickling down to day-to-day lives.
4: Yes, I hadn't realised how low wages are in Greece and how high inflation is and the difficulties. I mean, Greece's economy has made this kind of remarkable recovery from the Eurozone crisis. Why do you think there is such a gap between those headline figures and actually how kind of ordinary Greek people are experiencing it?
3: Yeah, I mean, the focus of investors and the international community in general has understandably been on Greece's fiscal health. And the numbers there have been consistently improving. So the country's running surpluses, one of the few in the EU to do so. It's been reducing its debt fast, and it's on track to not be the most indebted country in the EU by next year.
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5: Risks to growth. Let's get back to Dalian now, where Minmin's standing by with the man who made those comments. Minmin.
6: Hey, Paul. Thanks for having us again. We have Huang Yiping, the PBOC advisor and professor at the National School of Development at Peking University, joining us right now. Dr. Huang, you spoke at a panel yesterday where you really warned against this unbalanced growth in China's economy. What do you think we need to see from the government to really boost domestic consumption right now?
7: Well, I think it will probably need to focus on two things. The fact that the consumption is relatively weak means the household need to have more income, and they also need to have more confidence. So this is why I think we probably need to push ahead with market-oriented reform to give more income, national income, at the hands of the household. At the same time, we probably need to accelerate our efforts trying to improve the social security system.
6: We are maybe weeks away from that July Politburo meeting. Are you expecting the government to be injecting further stimulus?
7: Well, I think if you look at the policy messages in July, in June, we already saw quite a range of the policy efforts, from the fiscal policy, monetary policy, the real estate sector, also the new infrastructure investment, and so on. So I think the government is already taking efforts, trying to stabilize growth, stabilizing the expectation. I certainly would expect the July meeting you just mentioned would certainly further accelerate in that direction.
6: Do you think what they have announced so far is enough, though? Because last month's retail sales contracted for the first time in years, and that's quite a worrying sign. Goldman Sachs have cut the growth forecast for China this year. Where do you see things going?
7: Well, weakening consumption is a matter of concern for sure. But the fact that we are seeing now

0: Bloomberg Intelligence Podcast, a conversation with Brian Egger, our senior gaming and lodging analyst on Carnival earnings.
1: They're still looking for some yield growth, positive yield growth this year. I think the change perhaps was the war in Iran clearly had an effect. Affected gas prices, affected air travel and the perception of the ease of air travel, and some itineraries in the Eastern Mediterranean. I think the big change from their perspective was how long it lasted. You know, it comes down to, I think when they last gave guidance in March, they were not expecting we'd still be talking about this into May and June. So things have gotten better in June, but I think May was a bit of a setback in terms of the duration of a conflict.
2: Yeah. So what are they finding about, I guess, just, you know, the typical bookings, I think, in the Caribbean and all that kind of stuff?
1: Yep.
2: How are they holding up? Because I kind of think, when I think of cruising, that's a big part of it.
1: Yeah. I mean, overall, quite well. I mean, with the exception of the disruptions I talked about, we're still seeing positive yield growth, which in an uncertain economy is, I think, a good thing. They are, I believe they said, 93% booked for this year, and they've got some positive early indications for next year. The industry is still proven to be quite resilient, notwithstanding the fact that you've got the disruption from the war itself, which was a factor.
2: So on the fuel side, I know the airlines, by and large, do not hedge.
1: Right.
2: Do the cruise companies hedge fuel?
1: Some of them do. Carnival historically is not hedged. Some of them do have hedges. They have collars in places in the case of Carnival. You know, and when we last heard their guidance, they were providing guidance based on certain expectations about Brent fuel.
2: Yep.
1: So it's very much tied to the trajectory of this conflict.
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1: On the latest edition of the Bloomberg Surveillance Podcast from the Massachusetts Institute of Technology, Gary Gensler.
2: In terms of Allen himself, I worked with him closely in the late 1990s, actually met Allen in the 1980s at a wonderful dinner at Larry and Billy Tisch's house in the mid-1980s. And Allen

0: And, you know, we've not got a lot of air conditioning in this country, especially, and I think that's the same across Europe, which means, you know, schools are closing, nurseries are closing, and, you know, think about the knock-on implications. Not only does that mean, you know, kids aren't in school, it means that people are having to leave work to look after their kids, and that, you know, that obviously will have detrimental impacts on productivity and the economy and just people's careers, typically mothers, you know.
1: Yeah, indeed. I mean, all of the further consequences of these episodes as we're watching them become more frequent as well. Lara, thanks very much for joining us this morning. That's Bloomberg opinion columnist Lara Williams, and you can read her latest piece, Welcome to the Heat Dome's Recurrent Dangers, at bloomberg.com/opinion.
2: Now, trading in tech stocks remains fragile in Asia today after a bruising sell-off yesterday that's been dubbed a chip wreck. The rout engulfed global stocks too, amid fears that the AI frenzy might be overblown. Our Markets Live executive editor Mark Cudmore joins us now for more. Good morning, Mark. What's your view on this sell-off? Is it froth that is coming off AI stocks, or is it a sign of a bigger adjustment in sentiment?
3: Those aren't mutually exclusive in terms of, it's definitely froth coming out of the market. Can that evolve into a bigger downturn in sentiment? Absolutely. My guess is, my kind of take would be that this isn't the bubble popping yet. You know, we've talked a lot in this show over the last couple of months about how we are in an extreme AI capital expenditure bubble, but we're still in the inflation stages. As of about a month ago, we kind of seem to be switching into the volatile endgame stage, which we kind of talked about, you know, might last for 6 months. It's hard to give an exact timeline, but, you know, that's just kind of saying that the prior kind of volatile periods of bubbles in the dot-com bubble and even in the GFC period kind of had about 6 months of volatile craziness before they kind of really went wrong. So I think we're in that endgame, and I think that's just part of this volatility at the moment. I don't think it's the end of the bubble, so I think we'll kind of reinflate again, and the big bubble collapse is probably coming later this year.
1: Well, the next hurdle, or the next, I suppose, event to watch in this space is going to be the micro earnings later today. Do we need to be alert now with every announcement that comes from this sector that there could be those signals that trigger much broader and much deeper sell-offs?
3: Absolutely. And Micron stock is now the most traded stock in the US, I believe. It's gone crazy. People are literally like punting that in massive size, you know, at all times. It's gone bananas how much people are kind of day trading that. One of the phenomenons of the recent market is, in fact, the volumes that are being traded in single stocks at the moment, a few of the tech names, is absolutely crazy. And retail participation is very large. There's a lot of leverage in the system around this trading. I'm not saying leverage in the financial system generally, but just leverage around the trading these names. So I think that the earnings will be a massive catalyst for volatility again. No particular strong view which way, but I do think the price action at the moment is a little bit fragile. While I think the bubble is more to inflate most likely, I'm not convinced that the current turmoil is exhausted just yet.
2: Okay, what do you think of SpaceX selling $25 billion of debt yesterday after its $75 billion IPO only earlier this month? Demand was high. What's the bigger picture, though, we should be thinking about when it comes to investor appetite? I mean, huge investor appetite for SpaceX.
3: Never underestimate Elon Musk's ability for financial alchemy. He's increased his debt pile while lowering the interest rate paid. Some of the moves recently around the joining of his companies and even how the IPO was done around SpaceX have been unbelievable. Obviously, he is an amazing storyteller. As someone who works in Bloomberg News, I'm jealous of his ability to tell a narrative that people will swallow hook, line, and sinker. At the moment, the retail market absolutely lap it up. And if there's one lesson of the last, 25 years, is to never underestimate Elon's ability to swivel the narrative and sell a new narrative. Valuations may seem crazy. Some of the things that are happening around SpaceX may seem to kind of be unprecedented in terms of the scale of money we're seeing at extreme valuations. That's not necessarily a call to fight them, though, short term, because you're fighting Elon Musk's brilliant storytelling ability.
1: Okay. Mark Cudmore, another brilliant storyteller. Thank you very much for joining us this morning on the programme. Our Markets Live executive editor there, Mark, talking us through the bigger picture in terms of the tech stock route after those huge drop we saw in shares yesterday, but also the story around SpaceX. Coming up next on the programme, more on the markets, plus looking ahead to President Trump's meeting with NATO Secretary General Mark Rutte. This is Bloomberg.
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2: 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On Zero, the French historian Jean-Baptiste Frézos on the energy transition debate that we need to have. And on Merin Talks Money, the SpaceX IPO, opportunity or overvalued? 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
1: 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With this morning's sports news, here's Colin Besley.
8: England manager Thomas Tuchel says they weren't clinical enough in their goalless draw with Ghana at the World Cup.
9: It's not the first football match where you maybe need a deflected shot or mistake of the opponent. They just didn't do a mistake. So it was a difficult one, and it took a lot of patience and repetitive attacks. With patience to break it down.
8: Cristiano Ronaldo made history by becoming the first player to score in 6 World Cups as his 2 goals helped Portugal thrash Uzbekistan 5-0. Scotland aim to progress to the knockout stages for the first time when they take on Brazil in Miami tonight. Gary O'Neill is back in Premier League management at newly promoted Ipswich. The former Wolves and Bournemouth boss has been given a 3-year deal to succeed Kieran McKenna, who's taken a sabbatical.
10: The playing group fits what I like from watching from the outside. Good culture, hard work, honest, same in the stands. So I feel like I have a real good connection with the club and what it's about to go through this season. So yeah, trying to add to the incredible memories that have already been created here in the last few seasons.
8: Ben Stokes is back to captain England's cricketers in the third test with New Zealand tomorrow. Gus Atkinson is reinstalled too after both were banned for breaking team protocols following the win at Lord's. Meanwhile, England and West Indies clash at the home of cricket this evening in the Women's T20 World Cup with both teams unbeaten. Beaten so far on 3 victories. The winner is guaranteed a semi-final spot with 25,000 tickets sold. Australia have won all 4 after beating Pakistan by 113 runs at Headingley. Scotland lost to world champions New Zealand by 6 wickets and were knocked out with their 3rd defeat. Ireland were already eliminated before going down to Sri Lanka by 9 wickets.
1: 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Highest temperatures of 37 degrees today.
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2: It is 6:21 a.m. here in the City of London. Good morning, I'm Caroline Hepke. So we've got a very volatile equities backdrop, a sell-off in tech stocks are continuing. In terms of the Asian markets, the Nikkei 225 down by 0.4%. The MSCI Asia Pacific Index was initially down about 0.9%. And at the moment, it sees a small gain of 0.1% this morning. But of course, the KOSPI yesterday tumbled 10% and European stocks stocks fell and closed down 0.7 in London yesterday. As we saw, well, the steepest rout in history for the KOSPI with that 10% drop. This morning, the KOSPI is managing a rebound up 3.3%. The Micron earnings are going to be closely watched later today. Stock futures for the US are rallying, though. NASDAQ futures up 0.6%. US stocks 50.

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3: Joining us now is Kevin Mann, President and CIO of Hennion & Walsh Asset Management. Your primary focus, at least in your equity-based strategies, is AI-oriented stocks. So what are you selling today?
4: Yeah, I mean, investors appear very concerned with the rally in technology stocks, particularly as it relates to this perceived notion that there is a bubble in the AI revolution, almost hoping that that bubble bursts. And this particular concern seems to stem from Korea once again, particularly as it relates to SK Hynix. SK Hynix, of course, is a major competitor to Micron. But as I understand it, SK Hynix indicated that they may be shifting away from high bandwidth memory chips, HBMs, back to DRAM. That's a concern to some investors because we know how much of an insatiable demand there is for these high bandwidth memory chips. I wouldn't want to assume that this current sell-off is going to last because what we saw the last time this happened was a significant bounce back in the days thereafter.
3: You say investors almost want the AI bubble to pop. They may be getting more and more afraid if something does happen. It can very easily spiral. Right?
4: And a lot of those concerns aren't necessarily misplaced. But I would just recommend to those investors to focus less on all the hyperscalers who are spending the billions of dollars because they may not achieve a return on that investment for years to come. Focus more on who's receiving the money.
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6: Good morning. It's 6:40 a.m. here in the City of London. I'm Caroline Hepke. So we're keeping an eye on the AI trade. We did see the KOSPI yesterday in South Korea drop a significant 10%. Volatility has picked up. And this morning we see something of a rebound, and that does seem to be accelerating. The KOSPI is actually up by 4.1% this morning. But in the meantime, of course, we had a major moves lower in US stocks. Stock futures are now for the US, though, again, rebounding up 0.7% for the NASDAQ, and US stocks 50 futures that have been in the red have just tipped into the green. So we're seeing more concerns about the AI-driven rally, and that is leading to more volatility, really. But obviously, for some of the individual names, we've seen such rapid gains that perhaps some of that froth is coming off. In terms of other markets that we're thinking about, the dollar is stronger, about 0.1% this morning. Oil prices, Brent crude down 0.8 at $76.46. In fixed income, treasuries look pretty steady today, 4.5%. And Micron, we will see those results later. Third quarter earnings per share expected to have risen 645% in 12 months. Those sorts of enormous figures. Let's see what the market reaction is later. Let's get you now a look at the global news headlines. Here's Stephen Carroll in Brussels with more.
7: Caroline, thank you. Red warnings for extreme heat have been issued across Europe as the continent grapples with a record-breaking heat wave. The UK's electricity grid operator issued a rare summer power supply warning as soaring temperatures put stress on the energy system. US President Donald Trump has been forced to defend his deal with Iran as the Senate passed a symbolic motion to end the war. Trump says Tehran will only be able to use funds released from frozen accounts to purchase food and medical supplies from the US. Those comments were quickly disputed by Iran. And Russia is considering a ban on exports of diesel to avoid domestic shortages. The discussions come as Ukraine has intensified drone strikes on refineries. Those are some of our global news headlines.
6: Thank you so much for that, Stephen. Now, China appears to be increasingly using its dominance in rare earths to send trading partners a message. China imposed export controls against two US rare earth producers only earlier this week. The Commerce Ministry says the move was in response to the Pentagon's decision to add some of China's biggest companies to its roster of firms that it accuses of supporting the Chinese military. Now, Bloomberg's Tim Stenovic and Carol Massa have been speaking to Grayson Baskerin, who is the director of the Critical Minerals Security Program at the Center for Strategic and International Studies. And so they asked her for her reading on China's action.
8: You know, what China's really doing is reminding us that it has the ability to flex its muscles and it can impact our supply chains. In a way, there has been a sense of normalcy that people have felt, although not real, that, hey, you know, China's paused restrictions. And what they're really showing us

0: minerals and rare earths that they can actually build up that supply chain.
1: Ronald Reagan once said, if you want more of something, subsidize it. If you want less of something, tax it. And what we're doing is looking at both instruments, right? And I mean, if you look at it, doing the price floor with Lynas for their Malaysia facility, doing a price floor with MP Materials, doing concessional financing and equity is that subsidy to get more of it, right? We want to incentivize the development of these capabilities. At the same time, I mean, tariffs are a really important part of that equation to level the playing field. However, the complicated reality we sit with is that we are in an economic coercion structure whereby if we increase our tariffs, China can retaliate and cut off access. So it's a delicate game, but it would be surprising to see tariffs leave the discussion between the two countries when it comes to rare earths and permanent magnets.
2: So that's Gracelyn Baskerin, the director of the Critical Minerals Security Program there at the Center for Strategic and International Studies. She was speaking to Bloomberg's Tim Cernovic and Carol Masser. Look, it's not only the US, though. You see also China putting in place restrictions for Japan. That's been a kind of back and forth that's been going on for some months. I mean, China does have a huge amount of control over the rare earth supply chain. So I think it's just a really interesting topic to think about.
3: Yeah, indeed. And one that we'll return to in the future as well. But coming up next on the programme, we're going to talk you through what is moving on markets. We've seen this turnaround in tech stocks in Asia, the Hang Seng bouncing in the afternoon session. We'll be looking at the stocks on the move with our reporter Anthony Stevens next. This is Bloomberg.
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12: England manager Thomas Tuchel says they weren't clinical enough in their goalless draw with Ghana at the World Cup.
13: It's not the first football match where you maybe need a deflected shot or mistake of the opponent. They just didn't do a mistake. So it was a difficult one, and it took a lot of patience and repetitive attacks. With patience to break it down.
12: Cristiano Ronaldo made history by becoming the first player to score in six World Cups as his two goals helped Portugal thrash Uzbekistan 5-0. Scotland aim to progress to the knockout stages for the first time when they take on Brazil in Miami tonight. Gary O'Neill is back in Premier League management at newly promoted Ipswich. The former Wolves and Bournemouth boss has been given a three-year deal to succeed Kieran McKenna, who's taken a sabbatical.
14: The playing group fits what I like from watching from the outside. Good culture, hard work, honest, same in the stands. So I feel like I have a real good connection with the club and what it's about to go through this season. So yeah, trying to add to the incredible memories that have already been created here in the last few seasons.
12: Ben Stokes is back to captain England's cricketers in the third test with New Zealand tomorrow. Gus Atkinson is reinstalled too after both were banned for breaking team protocols following the win at Lord's. Meanwhile, England and West Indies clash at the home of cricket this evening in the Women's T20 World Cup with both teams unbeaten. Beaten so far on three victories. The winner is guaranteed a semi-final spot with 25,000 tickets sold. Australia have won all four after beating Pakistan by 113 runs at Headingley. Scotland lost to world champions New Zealand by six wickets and were knocked out with their third defeat. Ireland were already eliminated before going down to Sri Lanka by nine wickets.
3: 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Highest temperatures of 37 degrees today.
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2: It is 6:53 a.m. here in the City of London. Good morning, I'm Caroline Hepke. Looking firstly at oil markets, Brent crude futures are down 1%, $76.31, increasing traffic.

0: sectors rally or industry groups rally, like the banks look good.
1: Marianne Bartels referring there to the fact that the tech stock rout only pulled the S&P 500 down by 1.4% as traders rotated into defensive sectors.
2: Now, President Trump has been forced to defend his deal with Iran as he faces growing domestic pressure over his approach to Tehran. Trump says that Iran will only be able to use funds released from frozen accounts to buy food and medical supplies from the United States. Iran has quickly disputed those comments, with the two sides also offering conflicting accounts on other key issues. Here is Secretary of State Marco Rubio.
3: We know what they agreed to. I don't know why they have to say the things they say. Whatever their internal or domestic politics is, I guess they'll navigate it. But we know what they agreed to do, and now they'll either do it or they won't.
2: U.S. Secretary of State Marco Rubio speaking as the Republican-led Senate voted last night to end the U.S. involvement in the conflict in a largely symbolic move. The resolution is unlikely to force any change in the administration's strategy because it would almost certainly be blocked by a presidential veto.
1: And those are some of our top stories on the programme this morning. Coming up next on Bloomberg Daybreak Europe, we'll discuss the volatile moves on markets with Anika Gupta, Director of Macroeconomic Research at WisdomTree. We also have core PCE to look forward to as well, as we're thinking about the continued impact on inflation of higher energy prices, even as oil prices are coming down today. So plenty to discuss. We'll have more next. This is Bloomberg.
2: 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On Zero, the French historian Jean-Baptiste Frézeau's on the energy transition debate that we need to have. And on Merin Talks Money, the SpaceX IPO, opportunity or overvalued. 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
6: Segment-wise, we essentially play, there's two parts in which a pool gets in. If someone moves into a home, empty lot, empty space, they want to put a pool in for recreation. That's the number one market. And then there's a secondary market, which is single family new construction home builders who are using the pool to help offset the interest rates that they're buying down.
5: So higher rates.
6: Yeah, so what they say is they'll come in and they'll say, if the standard mortgage is at 6.5-7%, they'll buy it down to 5%, and then they'll put upgrades in. And one of the upgrades they'll put in is a pool.
7: Tell us about fiberglass. I'm a boater, and fiberglass, man, that is tough stuff.
6: It is tough stuff. Fiberglass makes up 25% of the U.S. market. It is a growing substrate that goes into pools, so it's been taking share every year.
7: So it's like a formed entity, and you just drop it in.
6: Yes, basically you dig a hole and drop it straight in. The advantages over cement, which is the number less 50% of the market in which we're going after, and that happens to be in the sand states. 50% share, but it takes sort of 90 days to 120 days to put in. For us, once a consumer decides, I want to be in a pool, within 6 days, we're in and out. And that's when
7: 6 days?
6: Yes.
7: 6 days.
6: 6 days.
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0: fast forward to June, is it real now?
1: It's real now. And we can talk about the design phase, the manufacturing phase, and the operation phase when your assets are in the field. But you talked about an example on the shop floor. We now launched our eigen-engineering agent. What is it? It is an agent which programs an industrial PC for you. So if you have a cutting shop on the shop floor, and the cutting is not precise anymore. Now, an engineer has to go there, reprogram your PLC, and so on. Eigen-engineering agent does it for you. My cutting machine is not working precisely. Eigen-engineering agent analyzes the problem, breaks the problem down, looks for all the data, the machines, the job which has to be done, analyzes it, develops a code, runs it, compiles it. If it doesn't work, it compiles it over again, fixes it until you can say, now go, and you push a button, and then PLC is running with the same precision as before. So we are talking about 50% higher productivity, while the quality of your programming is increasing by 80%.
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4: 7:40 in London, 8:40 in Brussels. Good morning, I'm Stephen Carroll. So European stock futures are paring some of their earlier losses as we get down to the start of the European cash trade. Eurostoxx 50 futures now down just a 0.1%. FTSE 100 futures 0.2 lower. CAC 40 futures are actually slightly positive. DAX futures pointing to a slightly lower open this morning. The situation in Asia has been very interesting though. The KOSPI in Seoul finished up 3.3% after the nearly 10% drop yesterday. We saw a big bounce in Samsung shares, for example, on reports of a share buyback. So up 9.2% at the close there. SK Hynix also finished in positive territory. The overall MSCI Irish Pacific Index, though, is still lower by 0.1%. NASDAQ futures, after the big sell-off we saw in the US yesterday, currently 0.6% higher. We are watching oil prices again today. Brent crude's down by 1%, $76.28. Gold prices are lower by 0.6 as well, $4,092 a troy ounce, which is an interesting one to keep an eye on in the broader context of the geopolitical situation. And on government bonds in Europe in the early trades, not seeing much movement. The 10-year bond yield in Germany holding pretty steady at 2.91%. That is your Bloomberg Radio Business Flash. Now with more on what's going on around the world, here is Caroline Hepker in London.
5: Thanks, Stephen. Red warnings for extreme heat have been issued across Europe as the continent grapples with a record-breaking heat wave. The UK's electricity grid operator issued a rare summer power supply warning as soaring temperatures put stress on the energy system. US President Donald Trump has been forced to defend his deal with Iran as the Senate passed a symbolic motion to end the war. Trump says Tehran will only be able to use funds released from frozen accounts to purchase food and medical supplies from the US. Those comments were quickly disputed by Iran. And lastly, Russia is considering a ban on exports of diesel to avoid domestic shortages. The discussions come as Ukraine has intensified drone strikes on refineries. Those are some of our global news headlines, Stephen.
4: Caroline, thank you very much. Just another strand of the heat story that I've been watching this morning. I mean, disruption to trains has been another part of the story, and how so many rail networks are having to reduce services because of fears of rails buckling, etc. But there was a huge issue in Germany yesterday where the entire train network in the country had to be shut down because of a failure in a radio system as well, unconnected to the hot weather. But they were able to resume services this morning, but it was all intercity lines, all trains were held and commuter lines shut down as well. I mean, I think in almost all of the major train systems, you've had cancellations due to the heat, but a particularly acute issue that emerged in Germany yesterday, as of course we're looking to see how much of the infrastructure could be affected by the peaks in temperatures that we're expecting today and tomorrow. Yeah. And that's been an issue in many parts of Europe.
5: Yeah, it absolutely is. Look, I think there are so many points that need to be rethought, really, in the UK and across Europe, in particular, building standards. I mean, Olivia Rudgar's been writing about Londoners complaining about the unbearable heat in modern housing. This is in new builds. You know, the fact that flats that have been built sort of one upon the other, tall buildings, small balconies, small space, that they are very, very hot internally. So I think, you know, there is high demand and a need for much more building. Are those buildings now going to have to be, you know, better designed? I mean, in the UK, the experience is really very negative. Internal temperature.

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8: England manager Thomas Tuchel says they weren't clinical enough in their goalless draw with Ghana at the World Cup.
9: It's not the first football match where you maybe need a deflected shot or mistake of the opponent. They just didn't do a mistake. So it was a difficult one, and it took a lot of patience and repetitive attacks. With patience to break it down.
8: Cristiano Ronaldo made history by becoming the first player to score in six World Cups as his two goals helped Portugal thrash Uzbekistan 5-0. Scotland aim to progress to the knockout stages for the first time when they take on Brazil in Miami tonight. Gary O'Neill is back in Premier League management at newly promoted Ipswich. The former Wolves and Bournemouth boss has been given a three-year deal to succeed Kieran McKenna, who's taken a sabbatical.
10: The playing group fits what I like from watching from the outside. Good culture, hard work, honest, same in the stands. So I feel like I have a real good connection with the club and what it's about to go through this season. So yeah, trying to add to the incredible memories that have already been created here in the last few seasons.
8: Ben Stokes is back to captain England's cricketers in the third test with New Zealand tomorrow. Gus Atkinson is reinstalled too after both were banned for breaking team protocols following the win at Lord's. Meanwhile, England and West Indies clash at the home of cricket this evening in the Women's T20 World Cup with both teams unbeaten. Beaten so far on three victories. The winner is guaranteed a semi-final spot with 25,000 tickets sold. Australia have won all four after beating Pakistan by 113 runs at Headingley. Scotland lost to world champions New Zealand by six wickets and were knocked out with their third defeat. Ireland were already eliminated before going down to Sri Lanka by nine wickets.
7: In today's weather forecast, a red warning for extreme heat is in place for the London area until tomorrow evening, with dry, sunny and hot conditions expected. Highest temperatures of 37 degrees today.
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11: 8:21 a.m. in London. I'm Lizzie Burden, and we check the markets for you all day long here on Bloomberg Radio. Well, you are looking at the Stock 600 at the moment, trading flat to the downside. So not a whole lot of movement at the surface level. Indeed, following what we'd seen in the Asia session, really struggling to find their feet equities today because we had such a dramatic sell-off yesterday. The MSCI Asia Pacific Index down 0.2%. The KOSPI up, though, 3.2%. We had seen TSMC weighing in Asia on the recovery. But elsewhere in Europe, we've got the CAC 40 up 0.2%, the DAX in Frankfurt down 0.4%, and the FTSE 100, again, flat to the upside. So break it down by sector. And this morning, we have about half of sectors in positive territory. Real estate leading the gains up 2.4%. Bottom of the basket, media. And as we look to the US Open, NASDAQ futures have been looking quite hopeful, up 0.5%. S&P E-minis up 0.2%, and of course we're waiting aftermarket for those Micron earnings. Now, if we look to commodities, we're factoring in the geopolitics as ever. Tanker traffic through Hormuz picking up, so Brent lower today by 1.2% at $76 a barrel this morning. Treasury yields pretty steady ahead of that core PCE data tomorrow. The 10-year down 2 basis points at 4.48%. We've got euro dollar at its lowest in a year on the weak economic data and that dovish ECB speak from Christine Lagarde that Anthony Stevens was referring to. It had prompted a pullback in bets on hikes. So we're looking at euro dollar currently down 0.2% at 1.13. And notably, the dollar touching a 7-month high as stocks have been wobbling. So we're up 0.2% on the Bloomberg Dollar Spot Index. That should be my business flash. Now with more on what's going on around the world, here's Caroline Hepker in London.
12: Thanks, Lizzie. Red warnings for extreme heat have been issued across Europe as the continent grapples Wales with a record-breaking heatwave. The UK's electricity grid operator issued a rare summer power supply warning as soaring temperatures put stress on the energy system. President Donald Trump has been forced to defend his deal with Iran as the US Senate

0: And accounts to buy food and medical supplies from the United States. Iran quickly disputed those comments, with the two sides also offering conflicting accounts on key issues. Secretary of State Marco Rubio was speaking as the Republican-led Senate voted last night to end U.S. involvement in the conflict in a largely symbolic move. The resolution is unlikely to force any change in the administration's strategy. That's all straight ahead. We'll discuss what's moving markets.
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4: In terms of Allen himself, I worked with them closely in the late 1990s. Actually met Allen in the 1980s at a wonderful dinner at Larry and Billy Tisch's house in the mid-1980s. And Allen was a dedicated economist, a dedicated public servant. And look, Tom, none of us get everything right. And yes, in those key years going into that 08 crisis, there was too much leverage being built up in the housing market, leverage being built up in the financial markets.
3: He was, in my estimate, a market economist. I love what Greg Ipp said, more accountant than theorist. Do we need more central bankers steeped in trucking data in Nebraska? I mean, do we need a more of a tinge of Alan Greenspan in our future economist types?
4: Well, I'll tell you the other thing about Alan, having worked closely with him for 3 or 4 years, maybe not as closely as others. He also was really steeped in the financial market. So there's all sorts of different types of economists. And we've had leaders of the Federal Reserve that were lawyers. We've had leaders of the Federal Reserve that have come from all sorts of places. William McChesney Martin, famously from the 1950s and 60s, had run the New York Stock Exchange. Allen understood markets.
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5: 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On Zero, the French historian Jean-Baptiste Frézeau on the energy transition debate that we need to have. And on Merin Talks Money, the SpaceX IPO, opportunity or overvalued. 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
11: Joining us now is Kevin Mann, president and CIO of Hennion & Walsh Asset Management. Your primary focus, at least in your equity-based strategies, is AI-oriented stocks. So what are you selling today?
12: Yeah, I mean, investors appear very concerned with the rally in technology stocks, particularly as it relates to this perceived notion that there is a bubble in the AI revolution, almost hoping that that bubble bursts. And this particular concern seems to stem from Korea once again, particularly as it relates to SK Hynix. SK Hynix, of course, is a major competitor to Micron. But as I understand it, SK Hynix indicated that they may be shifting away from high bandwidth memory chips, HBMs, back to DRAM. That's a concern to some investors because we know how much of an insatiable demand there is for these high bandwidth memory chips. I wouldn't want to assume that this current sell-off is going to last, because what we saw the last time this happened was a significant bounce back in the days thereafter.
11: You say investors almost want the AI bubble to pop. They may be getting more and more afraid.

a.m. in New York City, 10 a.m. in London. Good morning, I'm Bonnie Quinn with your Bloomberg Brief. Let's get you set up for the day. U.S. stocks bounce back from a tech-driven sell-off ahead of Micron earnings. Washington and Tehran offering conflicting accounts of the deal as the Senate presses President Trump. And U.S.

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3: Segment-wise, we essentially play, there's two parts in which a pool gets in. If someone moves into a home, empty lot, empty space, they want to put a pool in for recreation. That's the number one market. And then there's a secondary market, which is single-family new construction home builders who are using the pool to help offset the interest rates that they're buying down.
2: So higher rates.
3: Yeah, so what they say is they'll come in and they'll say, if the standard mortgage is at 6.5%, 7%, they'll buy it down to 5%, and then they'll put upgrades in. And one of the upgrades they'll put in is a pool.
4: Tell us about fiberglass. I'm a boater, and fiberglass, man, that is tough stuff.
3: It is tough stuff. Fiberglass makes up 25% of the U.S. market. It is a growing substrate that goes into pools. So it's been taking share every year.
4: So it's like a formed entity, and you just drop it in.
3: Yes, basically you dig a hole and drop it straight in. The advantages over cement, which is the number less 50% of the market in which we're going after, and that happens to be in the Sand States. 50% share, but it takes sort of 90 days to 120 days to put in. For us, a consumer decides, I want to be in a pool, within 6 days, we're in and out. And they're swimming.
4: 6 days?
3: Yes.
4: 6 days.
3: 6 days.
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6: I'm Bonnie Quinn in New York. Europe is bracing for another day of unprecedented heat that has smashed records. Temperature is expected to hit 40 degrees Celsius. That's 104 Fahrenheit in parts of the UK. Red heat warnings have been issued in several countries, including France and Germany, with health authorities warning of life-threatening temperatures. Joining me now is Joe Wirtz, Bloomberg's weather and climate reporter. Joe, 40 degrees, I mean, Britain is not prepared for that. It doesn't even have an AC system for the most part. But what about the power grid? Are we going to see massive outages? Is the power grid able for this?
7: Yeah, we're already starting to see the power grid buckle in some areas. We've seen in France, transformers are starting to blow and leading to power outages affecting, 70,000 people there. And we're also starting to see power prices jump as, supply problems pop up. The French nuclear fleet, a lot of those reactors are cooled with river water, and those rivers are getting warm. That kicks in these environmental regulations that limit the amount of water these plants can discharge, and so several of these plants have had to curtail output. In the UK, the grid operator here put out a notice, a rare notice, saying that they about energy supply, potential energy supply shortfalls there. So we're really seeing a tightening of the market and prices increase as supply drops and demand increases across the continent.
6: I mean, the terrifying thing is that floods are also expected, right, Joe? Because you get one, then you also get the other. And we're anticipating an El Nino season. Is this just going to get worse, these weather fluctuations?
7: Yeah, look, it's important to notice we're just in June, right? The hottest months are still ahead of us, and we're already seeing these types of disruptions. It's London Climate Week right now in London, and we've had events at London Climate Week get postponed and canceled due to the extreme temperatures here. And like you said, a lot of the built environment here is not ready for the heat, not prepared for the heat from the energy grid to just people's day-to-day lives. Transport here, trains, subways, and things like that. We're seeing train cancellations and delays really across the continent. Here in the UK, France, and the Netherlands, it's just not built, wasn't built for these types of temperatures and not these temperatures this early.
6: particularly the northern countries, right, Joe? I assume it's going to be even worse in the southern countries, though they are maybe a little more used to extreme heat. Where are authorities most worried? You know, where are the very vulnerable spots across Europe?
7: Well, really, the heat wave right now is this is high pressure heat dome that's been centered over Europe, and really the epicenter of that has been France. They are now just today in a full week of having heat wave conditions there. You know, day to day life in France has really been disrupted. They've had to close early, close down tourist spots like the Louvre and the Eiffel Tower. Close tours there early. Before the afternoon temperatures start getting too hot, and suspend a lot of activities, festivals, other events throughout the city, and it's really put day-to-day life at a standstill. So yeah, it's been particularly pernicious there in France, but now we're starting to see that that heat dump spread, and the hotter temperatures move up north into London and spread across the continent. Probably won't get the same extremes that we've seen in France and in Paris here in London, you know, 37 degrees forecast here in London today and on Friday, and like you said, potentially even higher temperatures elsewhere in the UK. Potentially disruptive and historic event.
6: Joe, thank you so much. Bloomberg's Joe Wirth. Coming up, New York City Mayor Mamdani as kingmaker. More on New York City primary results. And look, what else is making headlines in your front page news?
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10: They're still looking for some yield growth, positive yield growth this year. I think the change perhaps was the war in Iran clearly had an effect. Affect gas prices, affected air travel and the perception of the ease of air travel, and some itineraries in the Eastern Mediterranean. I think the big change from their perspective was how long it lasted. You know, it comes down to, I think when they last gave guidance in March, they were not expecting we'd still be talking about this into May and June. So things have gotten better in June, but I think May was a bit of a setback in terms of the duration of a conflict.
11: Yeah. So what are they finding about, I guess, just, you know, the typical bookings, I think, in the Caribbean and all that kind of stuff?
10: Yep.
11: How are they holding up? Because I kind of think, when I think of cruising, that's a big part of it.
10: Yeah, I mean, overall, quite well. I mean, with the exception of the disruptions I talked about, we're still seeing positive yield growth, which in an uncertain economy is, I think, a good thing. They are, I believe they said, 93% booked for this year, and they've got some positive early indications for next year. The industry is still proven to be quite resilient, notwithstanding the fact that you've got the disruption from the war itself, which was a factor.
11: So early. On the fuel side, I know the airlines, by and large, do not hedge.
10: Right.
11: Do the cruise companies hedge?
10: Some of them do. Carnival historically is not hedged. Some of them do have hedges. They have collars in places in the case of Carnival. You know, and when we last heard their guidance, they were providing guidance based on certain expectations about Brent fuel.
11: Yep.
10: So it's very much tied to the trajectory of this conflict.
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6: Bloomberg Brief. I'm Bonnie Quinn in New York. Time now for your front page news. First up on the New York Times, three progressive candidates backed by New York City Mayor Zoran Mamdani, winning congressional primaries in New York City. The Times says the results sent shockwaves through the Democratic Party as incumbents, backed by the city's political establishment, including major labor unions, lost. The winners all share Mamdani's economic platform. Next up, the Financial Times reporting Venezuela's plan to reveal a debt pile of $240 billion is on the way. Now, that's a figure much larger than market estimates as the country embarks on the biggest sovereign restructuring in history. The interim leader, Delcy Rodriguez, aiming to reach a deal with creditors by the end of the year that would pave the way for the country's return to international markets. It's been frozen out for nearly a decade. And finally, on the Wall Street Journal's front page, Russia's pressure campaign on Belarus. Moscow looking to strengthen its military union with the country in the hopes of potentially using it as a new front. Coming up, we're going to speak with Max Kettner.
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16: From the Sky News Centre at 10, a rare Met Office red warning for extreme heat's taken effect in parts of England and Wales for just the second time on record. Temperatures could reach close to 40 degrees Celsius. Hundreds of schools are closed and trains cancelled. Experts warn of particular health risks among the vulnerable. But the hot weather's not stopping these toddlers.
17: I like it summer hot.
18: I said that.
19: So you're telling me this isn't summer hot right now?
18: No.
17: Nope.
19: How hot do you want it to get, then?
17: Really hot! Like fire hot!
16: Oldham, Bradford, Keighley and London have been named as the first local investigation areas in a national grooming gangs inquiry. Anna Bates has more.
20: Accountability hearings will begin this year with individuals and institutions compelled to explain what they did or didn't do to protect children from being sexually abused. The first phase will focus on why previously identified lessons didn't lead to change. The inquiry will then consider whether areas like Rochdale and Telford have implemented recommendations from past investigations. Tech companies' understanding of their role in exploitation will also be looked at. A victims and survivors' charter has also been published.
16: Sir Keir Starmer's right-hand man, Darren Jones, has confirmed he won't challenge Andy Burnham to the Labour leadership. If no one comes forward, the newly elected Makerfield MP could be Prime Minister by next month. A major review into Nottingham's maternity services is expected to find failures at every level when it's published later. Senior midwife Donna Ockenden's led the biggest investigation of its kind in NHS history. Sport and England's manager Thomas Tuchel insists his side weren't overconfident ahead of facing Ghana in the World Cup last night. His team were left frustrated by a goalless draw, which leaves them on the verge of qualifying for the last 32. And finally, just 5 minutes walk around an hour's apparently enough to offset the harms of sitting down. A large study's found it also boosted moods and reduced fatigue. That's the latest. I'm Chris.
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6: It's 5:30 a.m. in New York City, 10:30 a.m. in London. Good morning, I'm Bonnie Quinn with your Bloomberg Brief. Let's get you set up for the day. U.S. stocks look for a bounce from a tech-driven sell-off, this all ahead of Micron earnings. Washington and Tehran offer conflicting accounts of the deal as the Senate presses President Trump. And U.S. diesel falls below $5 a gallon for the first time since March. All right, markets-wise, we did see Korea bounce back. The Kospi was back up, but just about 3.25%, and we did see a little bit of a sell-off in Taiwan. So jitters spreading, but again, we did see a comeback in Korea to a certain extent, and that may be cheering the U.S. because we have NASDAQ 100 futures pointed to a gain of 0.5% at the open. We'll see if we can gain back all that we lost yesterday. The SOX index, for example, was down 7.9%. We might have to wait until after Micron earnings, of course, after the bell, in order to see how...

$1 trillion private credit market have generally risen this quarter after many funds limited full exits in the prior period. Coming up, some Republican senators break from President Trump with votes to end the war in Iran. More on that next. This is Bloomberg.

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3: In terms of Allen himself, I worked with them closely in the late 1990s. Actually met Allen in the 1980s at a wonderful dinner at Larry and Billy Tisch's house in the mid-1980s. And Allen was a dedicated economist, a dedicated public servant. And look, Tom, none of us get everything right. And yes, in those key years going into that 08 crisis, there was too much leverage being built up in the housing market, leverage being built up in the financial markets.
2: He was, in my estimate, a market economist. I love what Greg Ipp said, more accountant than theorist. Do we need more central bankers steeped in trucking data in Nebraska? I mean, do we need a more of a tinge of Alan Greenspan in our future economist types?
3: Well, I'll tell you the other thing about Alan, having worked closely with him for 3 or 4 years, maybe not as closely as others. He also was really steeped in the financial market. So there's all sorts of different types of economists. And we've had leaders of the Federal Reserve that were lawyers. We've had leaders of the Federal Reserve that have come from all sorts of places. William McChesney Martin, famously from the 1950s and 60s, had run the New York Stock Exchange. Allen understood markets.
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6: 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You're looking live at the Principal Room. Coming up on Bloomberg Tech, Andrew Feldman, CEO of Cerebras. That's at 11 a.m. New York time, 4 p.m. London time. 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
7: The average price of gasoline nationwide is down 60 cents a gallon just from a short while ago. And remember this. Remember this. We had to make this detour. We had to go to Iran. You can't let them blow up the Middle East and then us, if that's possible. We would have gotten them before, but they would have blown up Israel. They would have blown up the entire Middle East. You can't let that. You want to see a bad economy? That's a bad economy. So, but remember that. Our oil in the middle of this conflict was less than it was for Sleepy Joe Biden. And we're putting out a fire.
6: The cost of diesel in the U.S. dropping below $5 a gallon for the first time since mid-March. This as President Trump ordered the Department of Justice to look into gasoline prices ahead of the midterm elections. Joining us now from Washington is Mika Sulner. Mika, what on earth can the DOJ do? It doesn't set the price of oil. All right, I think we're going to return to Mika in a moment. We'll just get her unmuted or fix her audio in some way. In the meantime, let me give you a market check because it has been a fascinating night. Korea bounced back to the tune of about 3.25%. That said, we did actually see some losses elsewhere in Asia, specifically Taiwan, where some of the semiconductor makers there dropped. In the U.S., it does look like we might be in for a positive day so far in the early going. All right, I think we have Mika back now. Mika, how is the Department of Justice going to come to any findings that placate the president or send prices lower?
8: Yeah, I think that we're going to see more action on that this week. This is a huge sign that the administration is largely worried about gas prices, even as they're falling in the wake of them trying to end and negotiate this ongoing peace deal with the ending the conflict in Iran. I think that we're going to get more answers.

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2: On the latest edition of the Wall Street Week podcast, the United Kingdom has had five prime ministers in 8 years and may be on its way to a sixth. Bloomberg senior markets editor John Authors unpacks the effects of all this political turmoil on the country's finances and whether the politics are driving the yield on gilts or the yield on gilts are driving the politics at this point.
3: You could certainly say that at this point, the bond market has become a kind of a sheet anchor or a straitjacket for whoever is in charge, but it will be more uncomfortable for a party of the left that actually has fewer hang-ups about spending taxpayers' money. But you know, the overall position is difficult either way. The other thing that's quite interesting compared to history is that it used to be the currency market. So Harold Wilson being forced to devalue in the pound and then going on television to say that the pound in your pocket, of course, isn't worth any less, which absolutely wasn't true. And then Labour government of the 70s being forced by a run on the pound to go to borrow from the IMF. And John Major's government basically never recovered from the Black Wednesday attack on sterling by George Soros and others. So it used to be the currency market that really inflicted pain. And now that currencies do tend to float more gradually, more easily, and now that we've had many years of being used to extremely low bond yields, that cheap money is being treated as a fact of life or a birthright almost, it's the bond market that has now taken over as the anchor, the great limitation.
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6: What's ahead today with President Trump heading to Capitol Hill for a lunch meeting with Senate Republicans.

0: We also have the Fed releasing its latest bank stress tests at 4 p.m. and the latest read on the AI rally with those Micron earnings after the bell. Speaking of Micron, it is ahead of those earnings higher today, but that is a bounce back from a 13% drop yesterday. A really tough session for a stock that's up 270% year to date. Cerebras, wow, down 14%. The sales outlook disappointed. It's trading around the 200 mark. Its first print after its IPO was 350. FedEx also getting punished. Let's take a look at your macro picture as we head into Wednesday.
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5: Segment-wise, we essentially play, there's two parts in which a pool gets in. If someone moves into a home, empty lot, empty space, they want to put a pool in for recreation. That's the number one market. And then there's a secondary market, which is single-family new construction home builders who are using the pool to help offset the interest rates that they're buying down.
4: So higher rates.
5: Yeah, so what they say is they'll come in and they'll say, if the standard mortgage is at 6.5-7%, they'll buy it down to 5%, and then they'll put upgrades in, and one of the upgrades they'll put in is a pool.
6: Tell us about fiberglass. I'm a boater, and fiberglass, man, that is tough stuff.
5: It is tough stuff. Fiberglass makes up 25% of the U.S. market. It is a growing substrate that goes into pools, so it's been taking share every year.
6: So it's like a formed entity, and you just drop it in.
5: Yes, basically you dig a hole and drop it straight in. The advantages over cement, which is the number, less 50% of the market in which we're going after, and that happens to be in the sand states, 50% share, but it takes sort of 90 days to 120 days to put in. For us, once a consumer decides, I want to be in a pool, within 6 days, we're in and out. And
6: 6 days?
5: Yes.
6: 6 days.
5: 6 days.
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10: We still believe that most of what's powering the market is going to be earnings.
11: It's kind of the opposite of a bubble.
12: The near-term outlook for all the tech space is actually looking very, very good. The issue really is sentiment.
13: Volatility works both to the upside and the downside.
7: This is Bloomberg Surveillance with Jonathan Farrow, Lisa Abramowitz, and Anne-Marie Hordern.
14: Live from New York City this morning. Good morning, good morning. For our audience worldwide, Bloomberg Surveillance starts right now. Coming into Wednesday, finding a firmer footing. The global tech trade stabilizing, heading into earnings from Micron. As South Korea's SK Hynix is looking to raise almost $30 billion. Dead investors taking a cautious view of SpaceX's debut bond offering. A little pushback slowly emerging.
15: The pricing, a little bit cautious. Maybe treating this not quite as the BBB rated company that some of the rating agencies were talking about. At least because investors demanded extra a premium over benchmark rates to own this debt. The short end of the maturity is fine. 30-year space debt, people not so excited. It's just as interesting because everybody has their hand out. SK Hynix lining up next, and frankly, other IPOs coming down the line probably will get followed on by more debt offerings.
14: Yeah, I'm tracking the same thing. You're seeing these signs of pushback here, there, and everywhere against companies issuing more supply, debt

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1: On the latest edition of the Bloomberg Intelligence Podcast, a conversation with Brian Egger, our senior gaming and lodging analyst on Carnival earnings.
2: They're still looking for some yield growth, positive yield growth this year. I think the change perhaps was the war in Iran clearly had an effect. Affected gas prices, affected air travel and the perception of the ease of air travel, and some itineraries in the Eastern Mediterranean. I think the big change from their perspective is how long it lasted. You know, it comes down to, I think when they last gave guidance in March, they were not expecting we'd still be talking about this into May and June. So things have gotten better in June, but I think May was a bit of a setback in terms of the duration of a conflict.
3: Yeah. So what are they finding about, I guess, just, the typical bookings, I think, in the Caribbean and all that kind of stuff?
2: Yep.
3: How are they holding up? Because I kind of think, when I think of cruising, that's a big part of it.
2: Yeah. I mean, overall, quite well. I mean, with the exception of the disruptions I talked about, we're still seeing positive yield growth, which in an uncertain economy is, I think, a good thing. They are, I believe they said, 93% booked for this year, and they've got some positive early indications for next year. The industry is still proven to be quite resilient, notwithstanding the fact that you've got the disruption from the war itself, which was a factor.
3: So early. On the fuel side, I know the airlines, by and large, do not hedge.
2: Right.
3: Do the cruise companies hedge fuel?
2: Some of them do. Carnival historically is not hedged. Some of them do have hedges. They have collars in places in the case of Carnival. When we last heard their guidance, they were providing guidance based on certain expectations about

0: 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On The Big Take Asia, we discuss the Iran war's lasting scars across Asia. On Zero, the French historian Jean-Baptiste Frézeau's on the energy transition debate that we need to have. And on Merin Talks Money, the SpaceX IPO, opportunity or overvalued? 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
1: From the Sky News Centre at 11, hundreds of schools are closed as a red danger to life extreme heat warning takes effect across parts of England and Wales. There's disruption on the trains. Temperatures could hit close to 40 degrees Celsius. People are being warned they face fines for sitting with the aircon on in stationary cars. There are increased health risks, particularly among the vulnerable. Some people in South East London opted for an early morning swim.
2: We've got a two-year-old, and it's definitely like the night, obviously kind of the sleep is definitely impacted.
3: Because of the heat wave, it's going to be much easier to look after your kids at home if it's very hot at school.
4: The contrast between winter and summer is horrendous.
1: Oldham, Bradford and Keighley and London have been named as the first local investigation areas in a national grooming gangs inquiry. Individuals and institutions will have to explain what they did or didn't do to protect children from being sexually abused. The biggest ever NHS maternity investigations expected to find failures at every level contributed to babies and families suffering harm in Nottingham. The reviews looked at around 2,500 cases. Kim Errington was one of the first campaigners to raise the alarm after her child Teddy died when he was a day old.
5: I always felt that something was wrong. You know, healthy babies don't just die. Getting the actual answers was an absolute mission.
1: A murder investigation's been launched after a man's body was found during a summer solstice event in the Peak District. The 26-year-old was discovered at Nine Ladies Stone Circle in Stanton. Andy Burnham's route to Downing Street appears clearer after Darren Jones ruled himself out of the race to become Labour leader. Meanwhile, former minister under Tony Blair, James Purnell, has confirmed he's likely to become Mr. Burnham's chief of staff. And F1 champion Lando Norris says it's surreal to meet his waxwork in Madame Tussauds in London. It will be on public display from next Tuesday. That's the latest. I'm Chris.
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10: Futures bouncing back by a little more than a tenth of 1% on the S&P 500. Weakness yesterday for technology stocks worldwide, including the high-flying chip stocks as well. Semis, the semi index down by close to 8% at the close. The biggest losing day we've seen in about 2 weeks for that index, going into earnings from Micron a little bit later. We'll spend some time on that in just a moment. Let's turn to the bond market board. Switch at the board and get to 2s, 10s and 30s. 2s just hanging in around 419.70. We've talked lots about the Federal Reserve. Let's talk about the data. PMIs at the headline level, pretty decent just yesterday.
11: This is the reason why people actually see the likelihood of rate hikes, even with oil prices coming down, because there is this increasing momentum in the underlying economy. And frankly, core PCE is going to give you a sense of that tomorrow. If we do get the headline level of 4% that a lot of people are expecting, this PMI boom that we're seeing in terms of manufacturing and services as well just feeds into the idea that this can continue.
10: We've said this a number of times, I know, but it's worth repeating. This conversation is still going on, even with this move in crude. This move in crude is not leading to fading rate hike bets. In fact, rate hike bets have firmed up, if anything, over the last week. Brent crude at 75. Bear in mind where WTI was at the end of February, high 60s. So we're really close, a few dollars away, from wiping out the post-war rally on crude this morning.

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2: On the latest edition of the Bloomberg Daybreak Europe podcast, our Athens bureau chief Victoria Dendrinou on the cost of living pressures facing Greeks despite the country's economic recovery.
4: Like in many places around the world, Greece has seen a skyrocketing cost of living essentially in the post-COVID era, which has been driven by inflation that's outpaced income growth, and it's been among the highest in the euro area, and of course a housing crisis. I think what makes the Greek case stand out are two things. First, that this came on the back of a more than decade-long debt crisis that saw Greece lose around a quarter of its GDP, so it hit an economy and a population that already spent 10 years in hardship, essentially. And that also this comes as the overall macroeconomic picture of Greece is lauded internationally and is seen as a strong performance. So there's this element of disconnect between the numbers and how people are feeling, like this performance isn't trickling down to day-to-day lives.
5: Yes, I hadn't realised how low wages are in Greece and how high inflation is and the difficulties. I mean, Greece's economy has made this kind of remarkable recovery from the Eurozone crisis. Why do you think there is such a gap between those headline figures and actually how kind of ordinary Greek people are experiencing it?
4: Yeah, I mean, the focus of investors and the international community in general has understandably been on Greece's fiscal health, and the numbers there have been consistently improving. So the country's running surpluses, one of the few in the EU to do so. It's been reducing its debt fast, and it's on track to not be the most indebted country in the EU by next year.
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0: Check out crude this morning, pulling back once again. We're down by close to 2%, 75 on Brent, WTI around 72. Under surveillance this morning, supply beginning to pick up.
12: Yesterday, 19 million barrels of oil flowed out of the Strait of Hormuz. It's called an oil gush. Oil, for the first time in months, hit, think of it, $70 a barrel. So we got a 70. That equates to a very low price. That oil is going to come charging down.
0: Oil continued to fall, off more than 40% from its high during the peak of the war. Dan Stryver of Goldman Sachs writing, we now assume that Persian Gulf exports normalized the pre-war levels by the end of July. We're reducing our 26 fourth quarter Brent forecast to $80. Dan joins us now for more. Dan, good morning.
13: Morning.
0: What happened to the post-war premium that so many people thought would stay in this price?
13: Yeah, I think markets are increasingly challenging that premium because the sharpest oil supply shock in history has somewhat ambiguous effects. Yes, I think we're learning that supply disruption risk is higher than widely believed. On the other hand, I think we're also discovering that there's potentially more flexibility in the system on the demand side, in the Middle Eastern supply picture from a pipeline perspective. And so maybe this idea that you need a very large sticky security premium is being challenged by markets right now.
14: So right now, do you see it continuing to rapidly decline because of the demand destruction that will stick in China, because of the increased barrels, because of the increased production from the UAE? What exactly are the factors that you see at play?
13: Yeah, I think oil prices are coming down pretty quickly for three reasons. One, reopening is going well and quickly. We estimate that total oil exports from the Gulf

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3: Segment-wise, we essentially play, there's two parts in which a pool gets in. If someone moves into a home, empty lot, empty space, they want to put a pool in for recreation. That's the number one market. And then there's a secondary market, which is single family new construction home builders who are using the pool to help offset the interest rates that they're buying down.
2: So higher rates.
3: Yeah, so what they say is they'll come in and they'll say if the standard mortgage is at 6.5-7%, they'll buy it down to 5%, and then they'll put upgrades in. And one of the upgrades they'll put in is a pool.
4: Tell us about fiberglass. I'm a boater, and fiberglass, man, that is tough stuff.
3: It is tough stuff. Fiberglass makes up 25% of the U.S. market. It is a growing substrate that goes into pools, so it's been taking share every year.
4: So it's like a formed entity, and you just drop it in.
3: Yes, basically you dig a hole and drop it straight in. The advantages over cement, which is the number less 50% of the market in which we're going after, and that happens to be in the Sand States. 50% share, but it takes sort of 90 days to 120 days to put in. For us, once a consumer decides, I want to be in a pool, within 6 days, we're in and out. And
4: that's when 6 days?
3: Yes.
4: 6 days.
3: 6 days.
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14: There tends to be this glass half empty view of where the Fed is going.
15: Markets are now pricing close to 2 hikes, followed by some easing next year.
16: It gets more of a Fed on hold.
17: It makes sense to shift to a tighter hike in bias.
5: This is Bloomberg Surveillance with Jonathan Farrow, Lisa Abramowitz, and Anne-Marie Hordern.
18: Our next guest accusing Anne-Marie of being a part-time Knicks fan.
4: Yeah.
18: So this started well.
4: Yeah.
18: This started very well.
4: Fun. I think I should go take a break.
18: Live from New York City this morning. Good morning, good morning. For our audience worldwide, the second hour of Bloomberg Surveillance starts right now with equity futures on the S&P 500 slightly firmer by 0.2%, following 2 days of losses on the Nasdaq up by 0.5% in the bond market. Stability this morning, but anchored around 420 at the front end of the curve, 419.49. This from Neil Datta of RenMac just moments ago. On the Fed, I heard a green light to hike from Secretary Bessent. Bessent, the Treasury Secretary, speaking in New York yesterday evening. We'll get to those comments in just a moment. Happening later this afternoon, this is the one to watch, the earnings story, Micron. As many people have called it, a gut check for the tech trade.
4: Yeah, because we've seen so much volatility, particularly when it comes to semiconductors. Micron has been one of the single best performers in U.S. equity markets so far this year, has delivered one of the biggest percentage points to that increase so far. And you start to wonder, what can they deliver that will actually give people confidence that this can continue? Ultimately, what we've seen is when they deliver earnings, their shares typically over the past couple of quarters have tended to go down regardless of what they put out there. Does it sort of signal the next leg after what we saw in SK Hynix?
12: Or if they don't do well, is it potentially going to be more worries in this market? What's so interesting is we're talking about Micron, the way we were talking about NVIDIA earnings, setting the tone for basically this entire trade. The way we normally do it in NVIDIA, it's now Micron's world. We're living in it.
18: It's a race for capital, and these companies are benefiting from all that capital that is being raised. SK Hynix, high-flying South Korean name, looking to raise equity here in the United States, $30 billion worth. SpaceX into the debt market in the last 24 hours. Just subtle signs of pushback, but major signs of pushback that are leading these companies to change their strategy, but certainly the market raising an eyebrow or two at some of these offerings.
4: The first time someone says, brother, can you spare $25 billion? You say, okay, sure, here you go. The second time, I don't know. And the third time when you start saying, oh, what are you going to buy it? What are you going to use it on? I don't know, go into space for 30 years. All of a sudden people say, wait a second, maybe we're going to make you pay a little bit more. This isn't pushback that is a deal breaker, but you did see investors start to demand a bit of extra premium, particularly for 30-year debt tied to space exploration. And I think that you really felt a sense that maybe people weren't as enthusiastic. The short end, a little bit more excitement.
18: So let's take the long end debt, trading wider by almost half a point relative to other similar rated debt. I found that interesting because I found that as evidence of the market questioning the rating that came from the debt agencies themselves in the last week. Maybe I'm taking it too far, but that's what I was thinking.
4: A lot of people actually were saying that verbally and articulating that. People in the market saying there was some skepticism about just how investment grade this company actually is. It is a lot of promise. It is a lot of hope. And hope tends to be more of the high yield regime, more than the investment grade regime. So you see it being priced more like a top tier high yield company, at least in the longer end. And right now, a lot of people are saying that's probably a little bit more in line.
18: But for the bubble crew, that's the market that actually is discriminating, right? That's a market that's discriminating. We're seeing that at the equity level too for the hyperscalers, like some Meta, Microsoft. You're seeing that discrimination in equity and in debt.
4: This isn't a beer goggles moment. And that, I'm going hearkening back to that one Fed
18: In some
4: speech.
18: Places it might be.
4: We can get into, no, we're not going to get into that later. But what I will say that right now, this definitely is a discerning investor base because people are clearly picking things apart and trying to see what exactly is backing each tranche and then saying, am I getting compensated
18: Have
4: for
18: you
4: it?
18: Recovered? Are you willing to park your bias over the New York Knicks for our next guest when we start this conversation?
19: I'm ready.
18: It's going to be okay.
19: Ready
18: All right.
19: Tom.
18: Coming up, Tom Becker of BlackRock with Micron earnings. Coming up a little bit later, Libby Cantrell of PIMCO with Best and Express confidence in Wash, and John Servadayo of JP Morgan on SpaceX's debut bond sale. We begin this hour with stocks looking for stability following a bruising two-day run for equity markets. Tom Becker of BlackRock warning of some immediate obstacles facing investors, writing rising stock and bond supply poses a medium-term challenge for asset markets given high valuations. Tom joins us now for more. Tom, good morning.
20: Hey, John.
18: Where are you seeing the pushback right now?
20: I don't think you're seeing the pushback necessarily, just like you were talking about. It's in aggregate, I think the IPO window's open. They're clearly taking advantage of that. I think in general, that is supportive of equities. I mean, sentiment's good, it means financial conditions are loose. I think the dereg agenda is sort of playing out where banks have more capital, they're facilitating this. On the debt side, it's a little trickier because each incremental debt issuance means interest cost that's gonna eat into earnings. So we're a little more, we're a little more bullish directional equities on kind of the equity offerings, but it's the kind of upping of the debt offerings a little more concerning.
18: I don't want to bury the lead here because you're looking for high yields on treasuries.
20: Yeah.
18: Are the two stories connected? Do they compete with one another?
20: That's crowding out. So I think that's the big question, which is will there be a point when government debt issuance and corporate debt issuance compete and drive aggregate yields higher? I think the big story of the last 2 months is the surprising strength of the U.S. labor market. That's when U.S. real yields started to take off, was the beginning of last month with the labor market report. People were like, oh, it's not just about kind of high inflation. It's actually an economy that's accelerating and maybe overheating or closer to overheating than we thought. And so as real yields go up, it makes sense that you have higher productivity. It makes sense that you have more corporate investment opportunities. And so higher real yields are associated with an economy that's really booming. And I think that's sort of, that's where it looks like the economy is heading now.
4: Just to crystallize this, something that you said was you've taken down overall portfolio risk as the risk of an overheated economy rises. Are you seeing that risk as being in the bond market right now, not the stock market?
20: I think it's both. So I think, you know, if you look at 2022 as an example, which is just higher real yields kind of weighing on all assets, I think that's what you've seen a little bit, some glimmers of these days when the data is a little too hot. The

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2: In terms of Allen himself, I worked with them closely in the late 1990s. Actually met Allen in the 1980s at a wonderful dinner at Larry and Billy Tisch's house in the mid-1980s. And Allen was a dedicated economist, a dedicated public servant. And look, Tom, none of us get everything right. And yes, in those key years going into that 08 crisis, there was too much leverage being built up in the housing market, leverage being built up in the financial markets.
1: He was, in my estimate, a market economist. I love what Greg Ipp said, more accountant than theorist. Do we need more central bankers steeped in trucking data in Nebraska? I mean, do we need a more of a tinge of Alan Greenspan in our future economist types?
2: Well, I'll tell you the other thing about Alan, having worked closely with him for 3 or 4 years, maybe not as closely as others, he also was really steeped in the financial market. So there's all sorts of different types of economists. And we've had leaders of the Federal Reserve that were lawyers. We've had leaders of the Federal Reserve that have come from all sorts of places. William McChesney Martin, famously from the 1950s and 60s, had run the New York Stock Exchange. Allen understood markets.
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3: Futures positive by a tenth of 1% on the S&P 500, on the Nasdaq up by a third, bouncing back from 2 days of losses. Big tech rolling over in the last 24 hours. Just some signs of stability going into a big earnings report later on this afternoon. And the Savannahs this morning, some growing confidence in the Hawks.
4: I am confident that the Fed chair will optimize the path for both inflation and economic growth. We are, I believe, on the other side of this conflict. Gas prices will come back down, inflation will come back to target.
3: Here's the latest this morning. The Treasury Secretary Scott Bessent backing Fed Chair Kevin Warsh,

0: for some yield growth, positive yield growth this year. I think the change perhaps was the war in Iran clearly had an effect. Affected gas prices, affected air travel and the perception of the ease of air travel, and some itineraries in the Eastern Mediterranean. I think the big change from their perspective was how long it lasted. You know, it comes down to, I think when they last gave guidance in March, they were not expecting we'd still be talking about this into May and June. So things have gotten better in June, but I think May was a bit of a setback in terms of the duration of a conflict.
1: Yeah. So what are they finding about, I guess, the typical bookings, I think, in the Caribbean and all that kind of stuff?
0: Yep.
1: How are they holding up? Because I kind of think, when I think of cruising, that's a big part of it.
0: Yeah, I mean, overall, quite well. I mean, with the exception of the disruptions I talked about, we're still seeing positive yield growth, which in an uncertain economy is, I think, a good thing. They are, I believe they said, 93% booked for this year, and they've got some positive early indications for next year. The industry is still proven to be quite resilient, notwithstanding the fact that you've got the disruption from the war itself, which was a factor.
1: So early. On the fuel side, I know the airlines, by and large, do not hedge.
0: Right.
1: Do the cruise companies hedge fuel?
0: Some of them do. Carnival historically is not hedged. Some of them do have hedges. They have collars in places in the case of Carnival. And when we last heard their guidance, they were providing guidance based on certain expectations about Brent fuel.
1: Yep.
0: So it's very much tied to the trajectory of this conflict.
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6: Equities right now, the S&P bouncing back by a third of 1%. On the S&P up by a third. On the Nasdaq up by 0.6. Check out crude. Headline just crossing the Bloomberg terminal. A break of 75 on Brent crude for the first time since the war with Iran began. We are taking out the post-war rally on crude this morning.
7: I think it's been pretty incredible given the fact that the Strait of Hormuz just recently reopened. And it goes to show really a lot of work that was done during this conflict. There's a lot of doomsayers saying, it's going to be incredibly challenging. We were living on inventories, but now, Jonathan, we are back to where the conflict started.
6: And everyone else has moved on very quickly, just to focus on tech and the trade a little bit later. Micron earnings coming after the closing bell. Many investors hoping the results will reignite the tech trade. Mandeep Singh of Bloomberg Intelligence joins us now for more. Mandeep, welcome in. What are you focused on a little bit later this afternoon?
8: I mean, pricing is what everyone is focused on simply because we have seen the demand really take off, and all these companies have been slow with adding capacity. In fact, we are talking about, 35 to 40% quarter over quarter increase in pricing, not just for HBM, but also for DRAM. And I would say, Apple talking about raising prices of their phone was another testament to how, the supply-demand mismatch is really percolating across the board when it comes to consumer devices.
6: Mandeep, this massive race to raise capital, we've been talking about it throughout the whole of this morning. Now SK Hynix looking to come to the US to do it on the equity side. We saw it from SpaceX on the debt side. We're laser focused on this, Mandeep. Their ability to raise capital. Are you seeing any pushback?
8: Well, I think everyone went in with the assumption that, input costs will come down, especially for, commoditized chips and things that have been a commodity for the past two decades. That hasn't seemed to happen. And, that's where some of the assumptions are being tested is, will the input costs of basic chips, whether it's power chips or memory or networking, because AI is very demand, memory and storage and all these chips, AI needs a lot of that. So when will the prices actually come down for the commoditized chips? That's what's being tested. And because of the compute intensity, it feels like it won't happen anytime soon because AI needs 10 to 100 times more of, memory and networking than it used to in the past. And I think that's where the assumptions went wrong.
6: Mandeep, good to see you. As always, Mandeep Singh.

0: meaning that we're not getting much opportunity for our bodies and buildings to cool down, and that's what makes this a really severe and dangerous heat wave.
1: As I came into the office in the early hours of this morning in London, it was something like 24 degrees. So this is just really unheard of. Which parts of our infrastructure, though, are most vulnerable now to these more frequent episodes of heat? That's the real issue for the economy.
0: Yeah, no, of course. And so our infrastructure is built to design codes based on historical climate data. We've shifted our climate to be much hotter, so it's really not faring very well in these extreme events. Rail tracks are particularly vulnerable. They can buckle and twist in the heat if they get too hot, and overhead lines can sag and catch on trains. That's why there's lots of delays and cancellations, and your train might run slower. Even the roads, you know, they kind of soften, the asphalt softens and ruts under heavy vehicles. And unfortunately for road users, these periods of very hot weather followed by cooler, wetter periods helps the formation of potholes.
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8: We still believe that most of what's powering the market is going to be earnings.
9: It's kind of the opposite of a bubble.
10: The near-term outlook for all the tech space is actually looking very, very good. The issue really is sentiment.
11: Volatility works both to the upside and the downside.
12: This is Bloomberg Surveillance with Jonathan Farrow, Lisa Abramowitz, and Anne-Marie Hordern.
13: Live from New York City this morning. Good morning, good morning for our audience worldwide. The third hour of Bloomberg Surveillance starts right now, and your price action looks like this. Futures bouncing back by a third of 1% on the S&P, on the Nasdaq up by 0.6, on the Russell this morning up by 0.4. Later on, earnings from Micron, the main event for this equity market after the closing bell. The main event right now, just check out crude. Oil dropping below $75 a barrel on Brent, down 3% this morning, wiping out the post-war rally of the last few months.
14: Yeah, a couple of things here. First of all, tankers are getting through the Strait of Hormuz again, and people are watching the tankers, not the rhetoric as much, and they're seeing something that they like. I want to bring back, though, what Dan Striven of Goldman Sachs said. I thought it was a really important point that they have seen a disproportionate amount of demand destruction coming from, in particular, China, but also in Europe, where people are buying electric vehicles. And the demand destruction is structural and is going to persist. And that, I think, is underpinning bullish calls, not just in the near term, but also 6-12 months out.
15: And even if you were going to look at the rhetoric and not the barrels, which are the most important to the oil market, and not just normal barrels that have been stuck, these vessels that have been stuck that are now being able to traverse the strait, but actually this administration allowing Iranian crude to sell on the open market at market prices, the rhetoric coming from this administration as well, talking about the fact that the president just this morning saying there are no tolls, that they're supportive of what's going on in the Strait of Hormuz. That also signals that they want to see this continuing, because the president also earlier this morning, 12:30 in the morning, annoyed with the oil companies because he wants to see what we're seeing on our screens in oil quickly move to the gasoline market.
13: He might be annoyed with the Federal Reserve a little bit later this year. Let's compare two things. Check out crude right now, the break below 75. So Brent at the end of February was trading in the low 70s. Big rally, big U-turn, all the way back to where we were. Got it. Turn to the

0: tech is integrated into every aspect of our lives, from finance to defence, AI to entertainment, and from the road to the stars. This is Tom McKenzie. 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
1: From the Sky News Centre at 1, hundreds of mothers and babies died or suffered potentially avoidable harm because of systemic failures in maternity care in Nottingham. The Ockenden Inquiry also highlights that leaders at the NHS Trust knew there were serious issues but failed to take action. Former midwife Donna Ockenden says more than 2,500 families contributed to her review.
2: Their experiences occurred over more than a decade. And yet the themes that run through those experiences, a failure to listen, a failure to investigate, a failure to learn, are hauntingly consistent.
1: Passengers are being urged to avoid non-essential train travel as the hot weather causes disruption. A red weather warning for extreme heat is in force covering parts of England and Wales, with temperatures predicted to climb close to 40 degrees Celsius. British Transport Police says officers are now working with passengers to return property from a train crash near Bedford. One driver was killed and more than 100 people injured on Friday. London, Oldham, Bradford and Keighley are to be the first towns and cities investigated by the Grooming Gangs Inquiry. It will look into how they operated and how police, council, social services and schools responded. England cricket captain Ben Stokes has denied there's a rift between himself and head coach Brendan McCullum.
3: You are allowed to have discussions, you are allowed to have disagreements, but I feel like you need to get those things out there to each other to end up being in a place where you can make a good decision. But me and Brendan, our relationship goes beyond me being captain and him being coach.
1: It's the first time he's spoken since he and teammate Gus Atkinson were suspended following an incident on a night out. Both players have been cleared of any wrongdoing by an independent regulator. They'll now play against New Zealand in tomorrow's crucial third test. And finally, a doctor's tested positive for Ebola in France, then reportedly returned from a humanitarian mission in the Democratic Republic of Congo and are now isolating. That's the latest. I'm Chris.
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12: Equity futures positive this morning by 0.4% on the S&P 500. On the Nasdaq, higher by 0.6. On the Russell, up by 0.4. In the bond market, more on interest rates in just a moment. Twos fairly well anchored around 4.20, but yields declining this morning. More at the long end of the curve. We're down 5 on 10s, down 5 on 30s. And Lisa, we noted this last week, some curve flattening. Seeing it again this morning.
13: Yeah, back down to close to the lowest levels going back more than a year. A question if this is a good sign, given the fact that people were concerned about the long end coming unmoored, or whether this is taking away longer-term growth in the U.S. by tightening policy at the front end. Right now, we're not there yet. We're not flat. We're not through that. We're not inverted. Nonetheless, that conversation, I'm sure, will come up.
12: On the margin, happen to drive some of this move, this morning at least, is this move in crude. WTI and Brent down 3%. WTI at 71. Brent crude, a break of 75.
13: Break of 75, which means that we're erasing all the gains we saw since the start of the conflict. The Strait of Hormuz is open, and more vessels that were trapped are getting through. And not only that, Iranian crude is legally, basically, allowed to hit the market now. So to what you guys have been saying, I've been saying all week, don't look at what everyone's saying, look at what's happening. Yeah. And it's more barrels on the market.
12: The barrels are moving. I've noted this a few times, we all have. It is very notable that we've had this round trip in crude and you've not had a round trip in rates. But the 2-year is still, what, 80 basis points higher than it was? since the start of the war.
13: And we'll see that more clearly tomorrow when we get core PCE, because really that is the one that's been driven higher, not by oil prices, but really what we've seen in some of the components when it comes to hyperscalers and the CapEx build out. I will just note that, yes, you are seeing right now the tightest twos, tens yield curve going back more than a year, as people expect the Fed to still have a reason to hike even without necessarily that inflationary push from the oil prices.
12: Twos, tens at 27 this morning. 1 hour away from the cash open. Let's get you some morning movers, some single names. Yahara has more. Hey, Yahara.
14: Hi, John. We start with the main event today, and that is Micron. Shares are rebounding today, up a 4.25% after a 13% sell-off yesterday, made it the worst performer in the S&P. But all eyes now turn to its earnings after the bell, where revenue is expected to nearly quadruple from a year ago. So expectations are sky high for this name, which has been the biggest contributor to the S&P's rally this year. Turning to the AI chip maker, and that is Cerebra. Shares are falling 8.8% in the pre-market after it had its first earnings report as a public company. Revenue topped expectations and its forecast came in above Wall Street estimates, but that not enough for investors after a blockbuster IPO, the biggest in chip history. And we end on Hertz, the rental car company. Shares are plunging nearly 20% in the pre-market after it issued preliminary second quarter results that came in below estimates. They say that rental demand is healthy, no surprise with the World Cup in full swing, but that losses on the sale of vehicles from its rental fleet will lead to lower earnings. John?
12: Is this all frantic?
13: Baby,
12: is
13: that, yes.
12: Is it all Freddy?
13: I think
12: making this happen.
13: Freddy.
12: You've been tracking Freddy?
13: Yeah, I have, but he's not buying cars.
12: But it's no, it's talking about Hertz.
13: Oh, that Hertz. Their bookings are all good. No, but that's the problem with Hertz. I was actually looking at it.
12: I was just talking about...
13: Yeah, transportation, renting. No, I know, I know. You were taking it one place.
15: I just totally undermined you. If Freddy is real, I love people willing to, you know, give him a lift or buy his airplane ticket.
12: Freddy was going to miss his game.
15: I know.
12: And then if one jumps in and starts offering him a flight...
13: How much PTO does this guy have? I mean, seriously.
15: Well, he is German.
13: Independently wealthy.
15: You know, these
12: Europeans. European, Bram. I get the whole summer off.
13: Yeah.
12: June, July, August.
15: Why are we off?
13: June, July, August.
12: If you're not following Freddie, German football fan, apparently, because we still haven't seen his face, traveling America, loving everything about it, and posting excessively on social media, and now everyone is gifting him things everywhere he goes.
13: Well, I love the excitement about things like gas stations and how big they are, especially in the Midwest, or Michigan, and suddenly
15: I did just discover Buc-ee's in Texas, and honestly, I also was very excited about stopping at gas stations
13: after learning about this the other day.
12: I love this country, and I love that the other Europeans are coming out and finding out what this country is all about.
13: It's all about Buc-ee's.
12: Not Buc-ee's, but you know,
13: it's true. All of the little quirks.
12: Let's talk about interest rates. The Treasury Secretary Scott Bessent backing Fed Chair Kevin Warsh.
16: I am confident that the Fed Chair will optimize the path for both inflation and economic growth. And the president said that at the Chair Warsh is swearing in that he would be independent, that he should do what he wants.
12: The next read on inflation, 24 hours away with PCE data just around the corner. Francis Donald of RBC writing, the new wrinkle in our outlook is Warsh positioning the Fed as keen to return inflation back to 2%. Should the Fed begin hiking, the heat under inflation may be more contained. Francis joins us now for more. Francis, good morning. Good to see you. Debate we've had so far this morning and over the last week is whether this is a change in style or substance, a change in policy or how we communicate policy. How would you describe it?
17: Certainly a change in style, and we'll wait to see whether it's a change in substance. But John, our take has always been follow the data. The data will tell us where central banks are going to go, give or take a little bias to one side or the other, 25, 50 basis points. And right now the problem is inflation, which finally we have a chair of the Federal Reserve, which is calling it out. You know, 30% of the CPI basket is running above, 40% of the CPI basket is running above 3% right now, including food, daycare, healthcare, even pet services are running above 3%, way away from that Fed's target. And there is more inflation in the system outside of energy. This is a central bank that is going to have to contend with that. But more importantly, this is an American per people that is going to have to contend with ongoing inflationary pressures in core services all the way to food. And this is a central bank that is finally acknowledging there is a problem here and something needs to be done about it.
12: And can they address the problem, Francis? How rate sensitive is that demand that's leading to this price pressure?
17: Well, this is the challenge. There is a lot of breadth under inflation. And who's bearing the challenges of that? Well, it's low and middle income Americans. And while our take has been that the inflation issue is not really an energy issue, that has been one compounding factor, what's happening under the surface is there are cracks starting to form amongst low and middle income Americans. That savings rate has dropped pretty precipitously since the start of the energy crash. We've seen an uptick in credit usage. Real wages have gone more negative. And so there are signs, yellow flags, I would say, for low and middle income Americans that are struggling. Now, if we raise interest rates, it's a catch-22. And this is a central bank that hasn't really had to deal with this challenge of the K-shaped economy, which is being divided by demographics and also by income uses. So this, I think, will be Warsh's biggest challenge, not inflation. If it was straightforward inflation and the regular pre-pandemic economy, you could hike interest rates, bring down. But now, with a very weak bottom 90% of American consumers, you hike interest rates just too far, you risk a much bigger slowdown in the consumer.
13: What's a bigger hit on the income of lower income consumers, Francis? Interest rates going higher or the way that inflation has ticked up in a number of different components?
17: I'm continuously worried about food price inflation.

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4: On the latest edition of the Bloomberg Surveillance Podcast from the Massachusetts Institute of Technology, Gary Gensler.
5: In terms of Allen himself, I worked with him closely in the late 1990s, actually met Allen in the 1980s at a wonderful dinner at Larry and Billy Tisch's house in the mid-1980s. And Allen was a dedicated economist, a dedicated public servant. And look, Tom, none of us get everything right. And yes, in those key years going into that 08 crisis, there was too much leverage being built up in the housing market, too much leverage being built up in the financial markets.
4: He was, in my estimate, a market economist. I love what Greg Ipp said, more accountant than theorist. Do we need more central bankers steeped in trucking data in Nebraska? I mean, do we need a more of a tinge of Alan Greenspan in our future economist types?
5: Well, I'll tell you the other thing about Alan, having worked closely with him for 3 or 4 years, maybe not as closely as others. He also was really steeped in the financial market. So there's all sorts of different types of economists. And we've had leaders of the Federal Reserve that were lawyers. We've had leaders of the Federal Reserve that have come from all sorts of places. William McChesney Martin, famously from the 1950s and 60s, had run the New York Stock Exchange. Allen understood markets.
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1: 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On The Big Take Asia, we discuss the Iran war's lasting scars across Asia. On Zero, the French historian Jean-Baptiste Frézeau's on the energy transition debate that we need to have. And on Merin Talks Money, the SpaceX IPO, opportunity or overvalued? 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

0: This morning in London, it was something like 24 degrees. So this is just really unheard of. Which parts of our infrastructure, though, are most vulnerable now to these more frequent episodes of heat? That's the real issue for the economy.
1: Yeah, no, of course. And so our infrastructure is built to design codes based on historical climate data. We've shifted our climate to be much hotter, so it's really not faring very well in these extreme events. Rail tracks are particularly vulnerable. They can buckle and twist in the heat if they get too hot, and overhead lines can sag and catch on trains. That's why there's lots of delays and cancellations, and your train might run slower. Even the roads, you know, they kind of soften, the asphalt softens and ruts under heavy vehicles. And unfortunately for road users, these periods of very hot weather followed by cooler, wetter periods helps the formation of potholes.
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5: Welcome to Wednesday. 30 minutes till the start of the cash trade. I'm Matt Miller.
6: And I'm Danny Berger. Bloomberg Open Interest starts right now.
5: Coming up, the next big test for the AI trade, Micron takes the earnings spotlight after the bell.
6: In the meantime, South Korea's SK Hynix plans a landmark U.S. listing to fund its AI expansion.
5: And oil extends its decline while President Trump demands a DOJ investigation into gasoline prices.
6: A painful day yesterday with most of those chip stocks selling off. It was pretty much the only thing that dragged down this index yesterday. Micron is rallying this morning, Matt. It's going to give earnings today. It's up 3.7%. Maybe some sell the rumor by the news. I mean, it will depend on what the earnings do. But this has somehow become the pillar of the stock market. We've gone from like waking up every morning asking what NVIDIA is doing to asking what is Micron doing.
5: This is buy the rumor. And then sell the news happens at the earning.
6: But we sold the rumor yesterday, you know?
5: Okay. We'll get it straight. OpenAI just announced its first custom artificial intelligence chip developed in partnership with Broadcom, which shows up to 50% more processing cost savings in stores now.
6: Exciting.
5: Get yours while supplies last.
6: Sure, I cannot afford one. Let's discuss with Bloomberg Tech host Ed Ludlow. Ed, a variety of things to discuss. Maybe we start with just that breaking news there. It feels like everyone is trying to look to lower their costs. Companies are pushing back. Is this just Broadcom trying to solve that riddle?
7: All of the above, but from OpenAI's perspective, the point of having Jalapeno, that's what it's called, is to A, diversify. OpenAI, just like everyone else, is still very dependent on NVIDIA compute, but everyone is also in an environment where they are compute constrained. They need more, and so seeking alternative sources, including custom silicon or ASICs, is a good route. The pitch of working with Broadcom on ASICs is that, you know, on the measures that matter, a dollar per kilowatt basis or a dollar per token basis, it is a better performing system than what is out there from the market, i.e. NVIDIA right now. But that's all on paper. So the plan is for OpenAI to deploy these chips in time in existing Microsoft data centers. But like, as you guys know, the economics require scale. So like, this is something they've moved very fast on, faster probably than anyone has taken an accelerator from design through to deployment on. But it, you know, it's just a diversifying strategy rather than a put your eggs in one basket strategy.
5: The key, I guess, is that the cost of compute continues to move lower. SK Hynix is out raising or seeking to raise $29 billion. This cash grab just continues, right? I mean, for the AI build out, we're going to need trillions of dollars. And you just saw SpaceX come to market for, I guess in total, about $100 billion. Now SK Hynix wants to gather

0: sell off the Dow did.
1: And declined. The delicious Ohio-based burger chain Wendy's appointed a new CFO, and the company is getting plenty of attention on Reddit as well as stock twits as a result. In almost a meme stock move, the shares, I think it is actually a meme stock move, the shares rallied 30% in the pre-market.
0: Delicious. Coming up, AI spending heats up. We discussed the two companies leading the $850 billion boom on future data center leases. That's coming up next. You're watching Bloomberg Open Interest.
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4: On the latest edition of the Wall Street Week podcast, the United Kingdom has had five prime ministers in 8 years and may be on its way to a sixth. Bloomberg senior markets editor John Authors unpacks the effects of all this political turmoil on the country's finances and whether the politics are driving the yield on gilts or the yield on gilts are driving the politics at this point.
5: You could certainly say that at this point, the bond market has become a kind of a sheet anchor or a straight jacket for whoever is in charge, but it will be more uncomfortable for a party of the left that actually has fewer hang-ups about spending taxpayers' money. But you know, the overall position is difficult either way. The other thing that's quite interesting compared to history is that it used to be the currency market. So Harold Wilson have being forced to devalue in the pound and then going on television to say that the pound in your pocket, of course, isn't worth any less, which absolutely wasn't true. And then Labour government of the 70s being forced by a run on the pound to go to borrow from the IMF. And John Major's government basically never recovered from the Black Wednesday attack on sterling by George Soros and others. So it used to be the currency market that really inflicted pain. And now that currencies do tend to float more gradually, more easily, and now that we've had many years of being used to extremely low bond yields, that cheap money is being treated as a fact of life or a birthright almost, it's the bond market that has now taken over as the anchor, the great limitation.
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1: Let's get to high interest now. Look what's making headlines around the world. Three candidates endorsed by New York City Mayor Zohran Mamdani won Democratic congressional primaries. Among them was former New York City Comptroller Brad Lander, who unseated two-term Congressman Dan Goldman in the 10th District with nearly 66% of the vote. The wins underscore the growing influence of Mamdani's political movement. The investor who posted a 900% gain during the global financial crisis has a new Big Short. Lee Robinson is betting against insurers, including Lincoln and MetLife, because of their exposure to private credit. Robinson's firm, Altana, is launching a fund designed to protect against what he sees as an inevitable downturn in private credit, fading AI hype and tightening liquidity. Lincoln didn't respond to a request for comment. MetLife pointed to recent comments by its CFO on the quality of its private debt portfolio. And Meta and Microsoft have committed tens of billions of dollars to data center leases, pushing total commitments by the largest cloud computing companies above $850 billion. As Danny was just saying, Meta added $79 billion in new commitments in its most recent quarter. Microsoft added $41 billion. These future costs

0: 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Bloomberg Daybreak Europe.
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3: From the Sky News Centre at 2, a former midwife says her review into maternity care has found a toxic culture within Nottingham hospitals while women were not listened to. Donna Ockenden's inquiries found cases where babies died from potentially avoidable things, including oxygen starvation, mismanaged labour and infections. Her reviews examined around 2,500 cases involving claims mothers and babies were failed. Kim Errington was one of the first campaigners to raise the alarm after her child Teddy died when he was a day old.
4: I always felt that something was wrong. You know, healthy babies

0: Jesus. I honestly cannot remember.
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0: Oh, I might not survive that. I think my cholesterol levels might go through the roof. Oh, by the way, energy is down, healthcare's up.
1: All right, good luck there at the S&P. By the way, breadth wasn't bad yesterday.

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5: In terms of Allen himself, I worked with him closely in the late 1990s. Actually met Allen in the 1980s at a wonderful dinner at Larry and Billy Tisch's house in the mid-1980s. And Allen was a dedicated economist, a dedicated public servant. And look, Tom, none of us get everything right. And yes, in those key years going into that 08 crisis, there was too much leverage being built up in the housing market, too much leverage being built up in the financial markets.
4: He was, in my estimate, a market economist. I love what Greg Ipp said, more accountant than theorist. Do we need more central bankers steeped in trucking data in Nebraska? I mean, do we need a more of a tinge of Alan Greenspan in our future economist types?
5: Well, I'll tell you the other thing about Alan, having worked closely with him for 3 or 4 years, maybe not as closely as others. He also was really steeped in the financial market. So there's all sorts of different types of economists. And we've had leaders of the Federal Reserve that were lawyers. We've had leaders of the Federal Reserve that have come from all sorts of places. William McChesney Martin, famously from the 1950s and 60s, had run the New York Stock Exchange. Allen understood markets.
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0: This is Open Interest. You're looking at a live shot of our green room. People just chilling there on the couch. Coming up, an interview with the CEO of Mountain, Mark Douglas, joins us at 10:30. Time now for our top call. Some of the analyst action in focus this morning. First up, Mitsuho cuts Apogee Therapeutics to neutral from Outperform after being acquired by AbbVie in an $11 billion deal. Analysts raised the price target to $135. So price target up, rating down, which is interesting. Next up, Goldman Sachs reinstates Twilio as a buy with a street high price target of $300 a share, citing AI improvements to customer service and software. Twilio, which just rang the bell, up 3.2%. Finally, Take Two gets a buy rating from BTIG, citing optimism around Grand Theft Auto 6, which begins pre-orders tomorrow. Mark your calendar. Danny, are you a Grand Theft Auto? Are you a player?
6: I used to play video games a lot.
0: What's your gamer tag?
6: My gamer tag? I don't have a gamer tag because I would just play on my own. I wouldn't like play with other people that I would be afraid would like say abusive things.
0: No, you got to go on Xbox Live.
6: It's a scary place.
0: At Shower Fan.
6: Shower Fan. Okay, great. Good to know. Let's talk about Micron. It has a high bar to meet earnings expectations and prove to investors that demand will hold up as rivals like SK Hynix slow expansion of AI memory chip production. Bloomberg Intelligence analyst Jake Silverman expects Micron revenue to beat consensus estimates by 13%. He's with us now. Jake, that's a pretty punchy number. What gets Micron there?
7: Yeah, I think it's entirely on pricing at this point. They're pretty limited in terms of the amount of supply that they can offer their customers. So pricing has just continued to go up based on the contract pricing that we've seen, based on conversations we've had. Just continues to increase, continues to go up and to the right. And a lot of this is really just AI demand driven.

0: So they're supply constrained. What does the demand curve look like? Does it just keep ramping up as the slope like that? Or at what point does it start to roll over?
1: Well, so it's interesting. So you have a couple of different factors going on. So you have the general demand for like PCs, smartphones, consumer-related products. But you also have, I would say, accelerating AI demand. It's not just high bandwidth memory, although more high bandwidth memory reduces capacity for standard DRAM because it requires more wafers. But you're also starting to see demand for AI servers that require other types of memory like GDDR and LPDDR, which are not high bandwidth memory. They're closer to the standard memory types. So really, we're starting to see demand accelerate. The question is really not does demand start to drop off necessarily, and that could happen based on, say, hyperscaler capex, but really it's more of a question of how much more supply comes online between, say, 2027 and 2030 maybe.
2: Can I ask about a different type of supply, and that is just of equity? SK Hynix saying that they are going to do a secondary listing in the U.S. at $29.4 billion, it would be a record secondary listing. What does that mean to just have more equity in this American stock market, especially a stock like SK Hynix, which has seen so much speculation in Korea?
1: Yeah, I think for SK Hynix, part of it is just a valuation gap. There's just historically for a lot of Korean and Asian stocks, there's just been a valuation gap, especially if you just compare SK Hynix and Micron, just price to book, price to earnings, there's just been a healthy gap. So I think for them, it's really an opportunity to increase their valuation in U.S. markets relative to a peer that has lower market share, actually.
0: That's exactly what Ed Ludlow was saying. I'm sure you watch Bloomberg Tech as well. Who's the king of the hill? Like, I wonder about the competition because there are all these high bandwidth memory chip makers. It's like DRAM is such a commodity. I've never really paid attention to or haven't for like 20 years. So
1: for a while, it's been Samsung. They had the largest market share, but because of HBM, SK Hynix has really sort of taken that mantle. And now at Samsung, they recently got designed into NVIDIA's Vera Rubin server, so that's going to be HBM4. That's a really great opportunity for Samsung to regain some lost share. Micron is going to, I think, continue to be roughly around the 20 to 25% market share range. So I think it's really kind of a race between Samsung and SK Hynix on capacity, design capability, making sure that they're able to get into the next generation servers. And then Micron will also probably be there, but probably for the most part pretty stable, we think.
2: Jake, thank you very much for joining us. Jake Silverman from Bloomberg Intelligence teeing us up from Micron earnings. Coming up, we head to D.C. with Congress finding common ground to tackle America's housing crisis. What difference does this bill actually make? That's coming up next.
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4: On the latest edition of the Bloomberg Intelligence podcast, a conversation with Brian Egger, our senior gaming and lodging analyst on Carnival earnings.
5: They're still looking for some yield growth, positive yield growth this year. I think the change perhaps was the war in Iran clearly had an effect. Affected gas prices, affected air travel and the perception of the ease of air travel, and some itineraries in the Eastern Mediterranean. I think the big change from their perspective was how long it lasted. You know, it comes down to, I think when they last gave guidance in March, they were not expecting we'd still be talking about this into May and June. So things have gotten better in June, but I think May was a bit of a setback in terms of the duration of a conflict.
6: Yeah. So what are they finding about, I guess, just, the typical bookings, I think, in the Caribbean and all that kind of stuff?
5: Yep.
6: How are they holding up? Because I kind of think, when I think of cruising, that's a big part of it.
5: Yeah, I mean, overall, quite well. I mean, with the exception of the disruptions I talked about, we're still seeing positive yield growth, which in an uncertain economy is, I think, a good thing. They are, I believe they said, 93% booked for this year, and they've got some positive early indications for next year. The industry is still proven to be quite resilient, notwithstanding the fact that you've got the disruption from the war itself, which was a factor.
6: So early. On the fuel side, I know the airlines, by and large, do not hedge.
5: Right.
6: Do the cruise companies hedge?
5: Some of them do. Carnival historically is not hedged. Some of them do have hedges. They have collars in places in the case of Carnival. And when we last heard their guidance, they were providing guidance based on certain expectations about Brent fuel.
6: Yep.
5: So it's very much tied to the trajectory of this conflict.
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0: So when they do equity raise and things like that, investors are fine with it. Now, look, they have obviously lost engineers and others and with Anthropic and that caused some of the sell-off. But I just think now you're starting to see a separation in terms of you can't just own the names as a broader trade. They each have their own sort of characteristics that are ultimately going to drive their growth.
1: What are the conversations you've been having with clients about SpaceX here?
0: Just like we'll see with Anthropic and OpenAI, you know, it's something where it's been this juggernaut that one way or another, investors like it or hate it, it's definitely a huge conversation. I think the big thing is that investors are more looking at it as a proxy for what would be with an OpenAI or an Anthropic or what it says about the broader tech trade. And I think this is one where it's almost been investors are viewing it a little as a proxy, and that states to what I think is important in terms of broader tech. Look, it's our view, like in the AI revolution, whether it's space, chips, cybersecurity, so this is going to spread.
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1: Getting out of high interest, look what's making headlines around the world. The investor who posted a 900% gain during the global financial crisis has a new big short. I'm talking about Lee Robinson. He is betting against insurers, including Lincoln and MetLife, because of their exposure to private credit. Robinson's firm, Altana, is launching a fund designed to protect against what he sees as an inevitable downturn in private credit, fading AI hype and tightening liquidity. Lincoln didn't respond to a request for comment. MetLife pointed to recent comments by its CFO on the quality of its private debt portfolio. Treasury Secretary Scott Bessent says U.S. talks with Iran include Iran joining the dollar system and invoicing its oil sales in dollars. He also says the U.S. Treasury will oversee the processing of Iran's frozen funds from operations in Doha. And the House of Representatives has passed the most significant housing legislation in decades. The bill would streamline rules for factory-built housing, encourage localities to remove barriers to construction, and curb large institutional investors' ownership of single-family homes, like just a little bit. President Trump is expected to sign that legislation today. Danny?
4: A lot going on in Washington, D.C. Let's dig further into it. Joining us now is Jason Thomas, head of global research and investment strategy at Carlyle. He's in Washington for the firm's Washington Day event, where investors, policymakers, and executives discuss how economic and geopolitical issues are shaping markets. Jason, so great to have you. And I know that this is an event.
5: Thanks for having me.
4: Pretty much every year at Carlyle. But I got to imagine the maybe like intensity of it this time is different. Is this year different just in how you're talking to your investors and the government officials that are there in terms of just how important DC is for investing in this landscape?
5: Well, first, I think it's worth pointing out Carlyle is headquartered in Washington. I'm based in Washington, so this is what we live and breathe. Of course, understanding Washington, the political dynamics, of course, but also the motivation and intentions, objectives of policymakers is really very central to how we think about the macroeconomic and investment environment. And I would say this year is different insofar as the level of interest is much higher than in prior years, just because of the number of moving parts that we have, geopolitics, of course, potential AI regulation and just what is ahead there, fiscal concerns, you know, that there's really quite a lot on people's minds.
1: It does seem like I've been saying this for the whole show, but we have all these tailwinds from the tax incentives in the Big Beautiful Bill, the AI CapEx spend, and now you've got the price of oil plummeting. I mean, Brent under 75, WTI testing 70. How does the economy look to you? Gargi Chowdhury from BlackRock was just saying she sees nominal GDP at over 5%, which is phenomenal.
5: Well, it's been growing over 5%, close to 6%. I think, unfortunately, too much of that nominal GDP growth has come from price increases.

0: And that, of course, is the main concern. And I think this Fed pivot, you know, the Fed under new management, it's very interesting because, of course, as of February, being a dove meant getting 3 to 4 rate cuts in before the end of the year in anticipation of the disinflationary shock from AI. Today, a dove, I think, could be characterized as someone who keeps rates flat for the rest of the year. So that's very interesting. The overall economy, and we're in the midst of the largest concentrated CapEx boom in at least 25 years. And by year end, this CapEx boom could be larger than in any of our lifetimes. And, you know, this is concentrated, of course, but there are a lot of very positive spillovers. If you just look at construction employment, it has grown 3 times at the rate of broader payrolls ex-construction. Of course, there's a lot of demand for advanced manufacturing. Think about things like batteries, transformers, generators. And so, you know, again, this is very concentrated. The lines as it relates to compute CapEx have gone vertical. You know, you have just looking from last September in just 9 months, we've seen a 60% increase in economy-wide compute CapEx. We've also seen the 12-month forward earnings expectations for semiconductor manufacturers rise by 2.5 times. So, you know, I'm not sure that that level of growth can be sustained. But again, this it's hard to be bearish with this sort of backdrop.
1: Well, Jason, even within all of that, there are big political implications or pressures, rather, is the appropriate word, with the AI build-out. For one, there was the news in recent weeks about Anthropic not being able to give their most advanced models internationally, so that they pull back as a whole. The government may be looking at taking stakes in some of the foundational AI models. And just when it comes to infrastructure build-out, sort of this NIMBYism, local governments, local communities pushing back against data centers being built out in Northern Virginia, which of course you and the team at Carlyle know very well, considering you're so close to the region. How are you talking to investors of how they should think about the political risks of the AI build out?
0: Well, I just taking a step back, I think the way that some of the executives at foundational AI labs have been talking has not been particularly helpful from a political perspective. You know, you're talking about essentially taking all of the jobs, taking a large share of your electricity, taking some of your water, and then also models, building models that are so powerful that they introduce incalculable national and cybersecurity risks. Oh, and by the way, we're going to need $1 trillion of your savings annually to make all this possible. So I think first and foremost, there's going to be a modulation in the way these topics are discussed to try to make the benefits more obvious. And I think that, you know, as it relates to data centers, there are issues thinking about the potential taxation or just the getting a dedicated revenue stream to some of these localities. But the construction jobs, electricians, plumbers, they're, again, the very, very positive spillover. So I think there is a great story to tell. I think right now it's a question of how best to communicate that and how to change some of the language.
1: We still feel like we're some way out from the midterms, but it creeps up ever closer. And then you get results like we did in New York City with the primaries of candidates who are very much so of the same ilk as Mayor Mamdani of New York City.
2: In fact, President Trump has just posted about it.
1: Oh, yes, he has.
2: He says Mamdani pulled through 3 solid communists.
1: And says, congrats, Mr. Mayor. Again, I know a big topic of conversation, Jason, is the midterms. And I wonder if for investors, they should be preparing for this really big pull of center to gravity to the left. Obviously, New York City, one of the most liberal cities in the United States. But if that's what we should be expecting more when it comes to nationwide elections.
0: I think that this comes back to the discussion about affordability. It comes back to issues related to the fact that the consumer price level has increased by over 25% over the last 5 years. I think many people have wanted rate cuts, excited about rate cuts, hoping that base rates get below 3%. But I think that if central banks do not deliver price stability, this is the alternative that investors have to consider, that all of a sudden policymakers start to pursue policy initiatives related to intervention in markets, price controls, nationalizations in some cases, public competition for private sector businesses, that is almost inevitable if your central bank does not deliver price stability. So I think that when we're looking at potentially higher rates, more volatile forward rates, maybe higher bond yields, this is probably a less bad outcome in some cases than some of these other interventions.
2: Jason, great having you on the program. Thank you so much for joining us. Jason Thomas of Carlyle out of Washington, D.C. Still ahead, Hollowbrook co-CIO Philip Richter on the AI infrastructure build-out and policy headwinds for investors. This is Open Interest.
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8: On the latest edition of the Wall Street Week podcast, the United Kingdom has had five prime ministers in 8 years and may be on its way to a sixth. Bloomberg senior markets editor John Authors unpacks the effects of all this political turmoil on the country's finances and whether the politics are driving the yield on gilts or the yield on gilts are driving the politics at this point.
9: You could certainly say that at this point, the bond market has become a kind of a sheet anchor or a straitjacket for whoever is in charge, but it will be more uncomfortable for a party of the left that actually has fewer hang-ups about spending taxpayers' money. But you know, the overall position is difficult either way. The other thing that's quite interesting compared to history is that it used to be the currency market. So Harold Wilson being forced to devalue in the pound and then going on television to say that the pound in your pocket, of course, isn't worth any less, which absolutely wasn't true. And then Labour government of the 70s being forced by a run on the pound to go to borrow from the IMF. And John Major's government basically never recovered from the Black Wednesday attack on sterling by George Soros and others. So it used to be the currency market that really inflicted pain. And now that currencies do tend to float more gradually, more easily, and now that we've had many years of being used to extremely low bond yields, that you know, cheap money is being treated as a fact of life or a birthright almost, it's the bond market that has now taken over as the anchor, the great limitation.
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12: If you do see a tech sell-off, will your fixed income protect your portfolio? Anika Gupta, Director of Macroeconomic Research at WisdomTree, joins us now. We are seeing real volatility when it comes to the tech trade. How does that ripple into the economic story and into the fixed income story? How do you see an unwind of the tech trade working in terms of its wider macroeconomic impact?
13: Yeah, that volatility is causing investors to rethink their allocations. Right now we see market breadth globally remains very narrow. And at the same time, we have portfolios very concentrated because of this, high concentration risk that the tech sector has garnered. So investors are looking for other ways to diversify. And I think one particular area that has been under invested in has been the high dividend sector. When you look through the data, you know, going back decades from 1930s to 2025, we have observed that 39% of annualized total returns of the S&P 500 actually came from dividends and their reinvestment. So I think investors are likely to try to diversify a bit more, given this high volatility that we've seen emerge from the Asian markets.
7: 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This is a

0: And in terms of all the investment, not everyone can be a winner, they say.
1: Hey, Mark, just really quickly, I was thinking about your first answer to us talking about all the influencers walking around. Do they survive the AI revolution, or are we going to just have AI influencers from now on?
0: No, I actually think that it kind of goes back to what Matt said earlier, how important kind of the creativity is. So if the best videos or the best content.
1: Have you seen on Instagram, Mark? Like, there are all these like AI fake influencers, and I feel like no one even realizes it. And their comments are full of typically men commenting about how great they all are.
0: Yeah. Well, that's a different industry, but
1: sure.
0: There's also a lot of comments that say AI. So, I mean, people want, if they want to be influenced, they want to be influenced for real. And I actually think there's a kind of a convergence occurring between social media influencers, connected TV, and AI is helping them to develop content much, much faster. And we actually put out some influencer creative this week, and it's basically an influencer spraying their own brand on a yacht, and that was AI created. They didn't actually spray paint a yacht.
2: At least so far, there's no replacement, AI replacement for Ryan Reynolds. So you're gonna be okay up to this point. Mark Douglas, the CEO and president of Mountain, joining us from Cannes Lions. Thanks so much for that. Let's get a check now on what's going on in the markets. We've been open, up and running in the cash trade for an hour and 10 minutes. We're looking at 0.3% back on the S&P after losing 1.4% yesterday. The NASDAQ gaining back 0.3% after losing 3.3% yesterday. So not nearly making back what we lost yesterday, still waiting for the Micron earnings. Gold is interesting right now, trading at basically 4,000 even. The number that you think about, the handle you think about on gold is 5. So, and Brent crude coming down to well below 75 at 73.77. WTI was testing $70 a barrel. Let me just go ahead and pull it up here. GLCO, I'm looking at $70.07. So we're nearest damn it to it.
1: Some of the single stocks that are moving this hour that we're looking at, Hertz plunging, that an earnings update that shows EBITDA at a lower end of expectations.
2: Goldman Sachs rated Twilio a buy with a street high price target of $300 on AI tailwinds.
1: And the story of the day, Wendy's, they've appointed a new CFO, and they're basically top of the charts at StockTwits and at Reddit on Wall Street Bets forum. So yeah, pretty good day for them.
2: They need to buy back that real estate on Broad Street where they used to have store number one. And
1: wait, where is that in Ohio?
2: Yeah, in Columbus, Ohio.
1: I don't know what Broad Street is. Not how am I to know the streets in Ohio?
2: All right, coming up, looking past the tech noise and geopolitical drama, Hollowbrook co-CIO Philip Richter on where he sees the biggest opportunities in today's market. That's next. This is Bloomberg.
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6: Yeah, pretty severe. So, you know, in the UK, this is only the second ever red heat warning. And, you know, we might not see record temperatures in this country, but I think what's also notable about this heat wave is that it, over a really long period of time, we're having consecutive tropical nights. That's where the temperature doesn't drop below 20 degrees Celsius, meaning that we're not getting much opportunity for our bodies and buildings to cool down. And that's what makes this a really severe and dangerous heat wave.
7: As I came into the office in the early hours of this morning in London, it was something like 24 degrees. So this is just really unheard of. Which parts of our infrastructure, though, are most vulnerable now to these more frequent episodes of heat? That's the real issue for the economy.
6: Yeah, no, of course. And so our infrastructure is built to design codes based on historical climate data. We've shifted our climate to be much hotter, so it's really not faring very well in these extreme events. Rail tracks are particularly vulnerable. They can buckle and twist in the heat if they get too hot, and overhead lines can sag and catch on trains. That's why there's lots of delays and cancellations, and your train might run slower. Even the roads, you know, they kind of soften, the asphalt softens and ruts under heavy vehicles. And in

0: 60 votes to get it over the finish line, which means Democrats would have to get on board. That doesn't seem likely. And some Republicans have even voiced concerns with this bill, which would look to impose new rules for registering to vote and casting ballots. The House Speaker did seem to suggest that maybe they would try to fold it into another reconciliation package to kind of smooth the glide path here. But it's not totally clear that, at least as the bill stands now, it would pass those parliamentarian rules that are required in order for it to be done in that way. It is definitely setting up a contentious meeting for President Trump, as he is still expected to head to the Hill at some point today to meet behind closed doors with Senate Republicans. Considering Matt and Danny, just yesterday we saw the Congress vote to rebuke President Trump when it comes to the conflict in Iran. No doubt there's going to be some tough words exchanged between the two.
1: I was going to say, how much of this is just the president being very frustrated with Republicans in the Senate?
0: So in some regards, we know that this White House is trying to use the Save America Act to campaign on as some tangible solution as we head into the midterms, despite what has been some pretty staunch pushback to the legislation. At this point, it's kind of hard to say what the political strategy is here, because Danny, President Trump has also linked some other critical priorities to passing the Save America Act, including the extension of FISA, for example, which really made some Republicans, including some of those more hawkish members on the Hill, pretty upset. We'll have to see where it ultimately goes from here, if it can get over the finish line. But I think it's safe to say, in its current version, it appears unlikely that it would have enough votes to actually get signed into law.
2: Tyler, thanks very much. Bloomberg's Tyler Kendall there at the White House. Let's take a quick look at what's going on in markets, shall we? Because we're not making up everything we lost yesterday.
1: No, we're far from it. I mean, we were down more than 3% on the NASDAQ yesterday. But maybe you can't really rally as forcefully when we are waiting for Micron earnings. And Micron is slightly dipping after falling 13% yesterday. By the way, today is Wednesday. And in case you didn't know, Matt, every Wednesday it's Bloomberg Deals Day. 12 p.m. New York time is when you can catch that. We're going to talk to the Veolia CEO, and we have some legends of the SPAC world, because I don't know if you knew this, but SPACs are back. And tomorrow on Open Interest, Nadia Lovell of UBS, D.A. Davidson tech analyst Galuria after the Micron earnings, and Bob Sloan of S3 Partners. 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
4: On the latest edition of the Bloomberg Businessweek Daily Podcast, a conversation with Sean Gadd, CEO at the Latham Group, on the company's fiberglass pool products and competition in the pool space.
5: Segment-wise, we essentially play, there's two parts in which a pool gets in. If someone moves into a home, empty lot, empty space, they want to put a pool in for recreation. That's the number one market. And then there's a secondary market, which is single-family new construction home builders who are using the pool to help offset the interest rates that they're buying down.
4: So higher rates.
5: Yeah, so what they say is they'll come in and they'll say, if the standard mortgage is at 6.5-7%, they'll buy it down to 5%, and then they'll put upgrades in. And one of the upgrades they'll put in is a pool.
6: Tell us about fiberglass. I'm a boater, and fiberglass, man, that is tough stuff.
5: It is tough stuff. Fiberglass makes up 25% of the U.S. market. It is a growing substrate that goes into pools. So it's been taking share every year.
6: So it's like a formed entity, and you just drop it in.
5: Yes, basically you dig a hole and drop it straight in. The advantages over cement, which is the number less 50% of the market in which we're going after, and that happens to be in the Sand States. 50% share, but it takes sort of 90 days to 120 days to put in. For us, once a consumer decides, I want to be in a pool, within 6 days, we're in and out. And
6: there's some
5: in
6: the 6 days?
5: Yes.
6: 6 days.
5: 6 days.
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0: TimberTech 100% of the time when we're working on a waterfront or a dock area. It's a low-maintenance product, and it's resistant to the weather. It's something that's going to be here for a very long time. 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
1: Introducing Fellow Espresso Series 1, a new kind of espresso ritual. This is Espresso Evolved.

0: two, capital intensity to open a new fab is getting more expensive. And number three, the difficulty of technology migration altogether are pointing out that overall supply-demand balance will stay in favor of the memory stocks. I mean, I think that's really great.
1: I'd love to talk about your actively managed ETF for a moment, TEKY, Techie. Launched last April, right? 60 million in assets currently. What I find so interesting about the composition of it is something we've talked about quite recently on the show. There are the capital expenditure deployers and there are the capital expenditure recipients in the same basket when you look at the top holdings. Is that a conscious, active decision on composition?
0: I think it's the composition from our bottom up stock selection and portfolio construction, but like you said, that's exactly where majority of the capital is invested in currently. I mean, on one hand, there are big spenders, big capex spenders that are trying to build new competitive positioning in this AI arms race. But on the other hand, we find a lot of exciting opportunities on the companies that receive these capitals. AI hardware supply chain, for example, I think that's why there's more to come. In fact, we just recently came from Asia where we sat down with a number of different companies in the supply chain. Everyone is telling us how they are seeing an extended order visibility from customers, how there are more conversations about LTAs. Everything collectively is highlighting that demand continues to substantially exceed the supply, and the AI demand outlook remains pretty robust as well.
1: In the ETF context, it's a very competitive market. How closely are you thinking about flows? And again, I think people give you a lot of credit, Celine, for identifying SK as being just critical to the broader infrastructure build out right now. But you know, what happens next to your mind? How do you see the world changing in the next, I guess, 6 months to 12 months?
0: I mean, even more than that. I mean, that's why we focus on AI tech stack. And at the top of the stack, we have application layer. And this is, for example, where we are going to expect really large opportunities from physical AI. We think physical AI is going to be multi-trillion dollar long-term opportunity. Essentially, AI is important because it's a primary driver for productivity gains. And historically, productivity growth tend to translate to massive economic expansions. I think the same thing is going to happen for AI. All the innovation we are seeing today is eventually going to open up very significant new end markets in physical AI, such as fully autonomous transportations, as well as humanoid robots. That's why we're really excited about physical AI. And in the meantime, that being said, it will still take a couple of years for this to turn into actual corporate earnings. So here's what we focus on instead. Companies with vertically integrated manufacturing excellence that can speed to the market with scale advantage, for example, or open source platform that can expedite the acceleration, adoption, and everything. And lastly, novel technology companies that can massively benefit from the mass adoption of the application in itself. Something to watch on and something we're still pretty excited about.
1: Celine Wu from Lazard Asset Management. First time on Bloomberg Tech. Really grateful to have you here. Thank you very much indeed. Now coming up, Meta and Microsoft are leading the spending spree on future data center leases, adding tens of billions of dollars just last quarter alone. We'll get into the details next. This is Bloomberg Tech.
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4: On the latest edition of the Bloomberg Intelligence Podcast, a conversation with Brian Egger, our senior gaming and lodging analyst on Carnival earnings.
5: They're still looking for some yield growth, positive yield growth this year. I think the change perhaps was the war in Iran clearly had an effect. Affected gas prices, affected air travel and the perception of the ease of air travel, and some itineraries in the Eastern Mediterranean. I think the big change from their perspective was how long it lasted. You know, it comes down to, I think when they last gave guidance in March, they were not expecting we'd still be talking about this into May and June. So things have gotten better in June, but I think May was a bit of a setback in terms of the duration of a conflict.
6: Yeah. So what are they finding about, I guess, just, you know, the typical bookings, I think, in the Caribbean and all that kind of stuff?
5: Yep.
6: How are they holding up? Because I kind of think, when I think of cruising, that's a big part of it.
5: Yeah, I mean, overall, quite well. I mean, with the exception of the disruptions I talked about, we're still seeing positive yield growth, which in an uncertain economy is, I think, a good thing. They are, I believe they said, 93% booked for this year, and they've got some positive early indications for next year. The industry is still proven to be quite resilient, notwithstanding the fact that you've got the disruption from this, the war itself, which was a factor.
6: So early. On the fuel side, I know the airlines, by and large, do not hedge.
5: Right.
6: Do the cruise companies hedge?
5: Some of them do. Carnival historically is not hedged. Some of them do have hedges. They have collars in places in the case of Carnival. You know, and when we last heard their guidance, they were providing guidance based on certain expectations about Brent fuel.
6: Yep.
5: So it's very much tied to the trajectory of this conflict.
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1: Okay, today's big number, $850 billion. That's how much the world's largest cloud computing companies have committed in future data center leases. Leading the charge in the AI spending spree, Meta and Microsoft, both committing tens of billions more. Just last quarter, Bloomberg's Brody Ford has an astonishing story and a hell of a chart to show us. What I find interesting about this is that these are future leases, essentially, leases planned or announced separate from what is already in operation, what they are already contractually committed to.
7: It's a really good point, right? So we're talking about $850 billion on data centers, which in many cases aren't even built yet. They are working through the current projects they have, and these are the ones that they've committed to leasing once they're operational. And so a lot of people wonder about what's the long-term spending trajectory on data centers? How long does this last? Well, there's $850 billion of leases that are going to be starting in the coming years.
1: So when I was reading the story, I was trying to understand the future cost. It's an amazing chart, by the way. We're just showing on the screen right now, like the level of capital, and it's the commitment grows. But where did their current financial healths and balance sheets stand relative to those future commitments? Is there a concern about that?
7: I think there's a lot of concerns that seem to always ebb and flow around the ROI of all this spending, right? I mean, it feels like every quarter or two, the general sentiment flips about whether the market's worried or not. But every hyperscaler seems to agree that they must spend an incredible amount to catch up in AI, to have enough data center capacity. I think about Microsoft, who through a lot of 2025 said, we're nervous, we're actually going to put on ice a lot of these leases, and they've come to regret it pretty deeply. And I think a lot of the biggest tech companies, as we can see in this chart, are hoping to avoid that kind of scenario.
1: Microsoft added $41 billion in commitments to a total of almost $197 billion. Compare and contrast really quick, Oracle.
7: Oracle's very interesting because they signed a ton of leases, largely for OpenAI, and they've been flat for the last two quarters, which says to us that they're digesting a lot of capacity. Contrast it with somebody like Meta, who is just signing as much as they seem to be able to.
1: Bloomberg's Brody Ford, thank you very much. Let's get out to New York, where Bloomberg's Yahara Anand is standing by. Hi, Yahara.
8: Hi, Ed. It's time now for Talking Tech. First up, SoftBank's Masayoshi Son says he has no plans to retire anytime soon as he looks to capitalize on the AI boom. Speaking at an annual shareholder meeting, the 68-year-old visionary fired back at skeptics saying, quote, the AI revolution has only just begun. Calling it a bubble is an insult. Plus, in the latest showdown between Chinese big tech and national security, Alibaba has sued the U.S. Defense Department, demanding removal from its blacklist. The e-commerce giant called the designation arbitrary and unjustified following a U.S. crackdown earlier this month that accused several of China's top companies of aiding Beijing's military. And TikTok parent ByteDance is in early talks to secure a record $20 billion global loan. While the exact use of the proceeds remains unclear, the massive borrowing push comes as the company weighs boosting data center and AI capital spending. Ed.
1: Thank you very much, Yahira. Now, coming up on the program, defense startup Hadrian discuss this new funding at a $7.5 billion valuation. That would be four times its past or latest value. We're going to discuss that next. This is Bloomberg Tech.
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11: Yeah, pretty severe. So, you know, in the UK, this is only the second ever red heat warning. And, you know, we might not see record temperatures in this country, but I think what's also notable about this heatwave is that it, over a really long period of time, we're having consecutive tropical nights. That's where the temperature doesn't drop below 20 degrees Celsius, meaning that we're not getting much opportunity for our bodies and buildings to cool down. And that's what makes this a really severe and dangerous heat wave.
12: As I came into the office in the early hours of this morning in London, it was something like 24 degrees. So this is just really unheard of. Which parts of our infrastructure, though, are most vulnerable now to these more frequent episodes of heat? That's the real issue for the economy.
11: Yeah, no, of course. And so our infrastructure is built to design codes based on historical climate data. We've shifted our climate to be much hotter, so it's really not faring very well in these extreme events. Rail tracks are particularly vulnerable. They can buckle and twist in the heat if they get too hot, and overhead lines can sag and catch on trains. That's why there's lots of delays and cancellations, and your train might run slower. Even the roads, you know, they kind of soften, the asphalt softens and ruts under heavy vehicles. And unfortunately for road users, these periods of very hot weather followed by cooler, wetter periods helps the formation of potholes.
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1: Can AI replace human effort in the realm of scientific discovery? In the latest episode of The Circuit, Bloomberg's Emily Chang spoke to Jennifer Doudna, the inventor of the groundbreaking CRISPR gene editing technology, about the future of biology. Listen to this.
13: Biology is complex. We're not going to be able to simulate our way to an understanding of the human body. We're not going to be able to avoid the need for certain types of testing. I do think there are opportunities to increase the efficiency in which we make discoveries about the way our bodies work and the way they interact with drugs that will be effective. And I think AI will be helpful there. But it's going to come down to training models on the right kind of data, and a big need for better and more data for training models if we want to achieve that.
14: An OpenAI executive recently suggested that if a discovery happens on ChatGPT, let's say a drug discovery, that OpenAI should get a cut of sales. What do you think of that?
13: Good luck.
14: Expand.
13: How are chatbots going to change drug discovery? I'm not sure the answer to that yet. I don't know. Lots of people are, of course, very, very hopeful, some very hypeful about it. But I think that innovation is still really in the domain of human beings right now. I'm not seeing chatbots in our own experience innovating. They can be helpful with summarizing data. They can be helpful in writing reports and things of that nature. But I'm not seeing chatbots coming up with a brand new idea for something that nobody else ever thought of.
14: So you're saying AI can't innovate?
13: I don't know if it can't innovate. I just don't think it is right now.
14: What about after the AGI moment?
13: Well, I never say never, so maybe that'll happen, but I'm not holding my breath.
1: That was Bloomberg's Emily Chang speaking with Jennifer Doudna, Nobel laureate and founder of Innovative Genomics Institute. Watch the full episode on Bloomberg Television tonight at 6 p.m. Eastern, or on Bloomberg Originals at 8 p.m. Eastern time. Defense manufacturing startup Hadrian has been in talks to more than quadruple its valuation in a new funding round, according to sources. Bloomberg's venture reporter Rebecca Torrance and I teamed up on this one. So let's go through the basics, right? These are talks, they're at a certain stage, but they only raised money right at the beginning of this year at a certain valuation. What's the jump and what do we need to know?
15: That's correct, Ed. So Hadrian raised money at a $1.6 billion valuation just in January. They've now had conversations to raise up to $1 billion in this latest round. That would more than quadruple their valuation, as you said, to $7.5 billion. The investor demand on this one is pretty significant. We reported that several existing investors are in talks for this one. We should note that when we reached out to comment, Hadrian said that the information provided was incorrect, declined to provide further context. That said, we stand by our reporting. This is an area that's extremely hot with investors right now. Defense tech broadly, Hadrian makes facilities to speed up domestic manufacturing, and that's been hugely of interest to a lot of folks in Silicon Valley.
1: I thank you for that. I would also add that a spokesperson, Hadrian, said the reporting was incorrect but declined to add further context. I would have done that for you. Thank you very much. There is some reporting that we did about where they approached debt. Or a lack of approach to debt. Just explain that bit.
15: Yeah, so building large automated factories often means that companies need to take on debt to take, you know, on the risks of building these large facilities. Hadrian currently has four factories, the latest which opened in March, off the back of a $2.4 billion contract with the U.S. Navy. So this amount, this up to $1 billion, is just equity that they would raise. It doesn't include any debt that they may be discussing.
1: Rebecca, you did a great job explaining, you know, what Hadrian does. It's basically an amazing factory or contract manufacturer. Generally, what is venture capital attitude right now to defense technology and this whole kind of reindustrializing America push?
15: There's tons of excitement here, Ed. Investors in Hadrian include Andreessen Horowitz through its American Dynamism Fund, Peter Thiel's Founders Fund, Lux Capital. This effort to sort of reshore manufacturing and create this cycle where consumers and companies can just rely on production and consumption within the U.S. Is of huge interest to these people.
1: Bloomberg's Rebecca Torrence teaming up with me on that one, on Hadrian potentially hitting $7.5 billion valuation. Thank you very much. Now, coming up later in the show, we're going to sit down with David George, Andreessen Horowitz, general partner, on A16C's big bet on SpaceX, conversation that we're really looking forward to. Right now, this is what technology looks like in financial markets, particularly in equity markets. And we are all waiting for what is a big one. That is Micron reporting earnings after the closing bell. Right now, NASDAQ 100 modestly higher to flat, underperformance in chip stocks, and Bitcoin just shy of $61,000 per token.
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18: Joining us now to discuss further is Dan Farley, State Street Investment Management Executive Vice President and CIO of the Investment Solutions Group. Let's talk about the latest from yesterday, the drop that we've been seeing across global equities. Are we starting to see signs of a bubble bursting?
19: I don't think so. I think that's probably a bit premature in terms of where we are right now. We think this rally still has room to go.
18: Room to go. So you think that the valuation still makes sense when it comes to those numbers that we're seeing across the S&P?
19: Well, I think valuations are not cheap by any measure. But when you start to look at that in the context of how earnings have continued to be able to grow, it starts to say, yeah, they can be supported here. I think it's interesting if you look at the returns that we've seen out of the S&P 500, for example, and across multiple markets for that matter, most of it has been earnings led. You know, the fact that we have seen markets and companies' ability to continue to deliver on their earnings component. We saw strong Q1 numbers. We've seen strong upgrades for the rest of the year, right? And there's actually been price multiple contraction in many markets. I think that's actually a healthy environment. If we had seen the inverse, where earnings were going down but multiples were expanding, that might get me a bit more concerned about your bubble question.
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3: Yeah, pretty severe. So, you know, in the UK, this is only the second ever red heat warning. And, you know, we might not see record temperatures in this country, but I think what's also notable about this heatwave is that it, over a really long period of time, we're having consecutive tropical nights. That's where the temperature doesn't drop below 20 degrees Celsius, meaning that we're not getting much opportunity for our bodies and buildings to cool down. And that's what makes this a really severe and dangerous heatwave.
4: As I came into the office in the early hours of this morning in London, it was something like 24 degrees. So this is just really unheard of. Which parts of our infrastructure, though, are most vulnerable now to these more frequent episodes of heat? That's the real issue for the economy.
3: Yeah, no, of course. And so our infrastructure is built to design codes based on historical climate data. We've shifted our climate to be much hotter, so it's really not faring very well in these extreme events. Rail tracks are particularly vulnerable. They can buckle and twist in the heat if they get too hot, and overhead lines can sag and catch on trains. That's why there's lots of delays and cancellations, and your train might run slower. Even the roads, you know, they kind of soften, the asphalt softens and ruts under heavy vehicles. And unfortunately for road users, these periods of very hot weather followed by cooler, wetter periods helps the formation of potholes.
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5: Is about to become the second biggest company of its kind in the U.S. This month, it announced a $6.3 billion acquisition of Clean Earth, a transaction that will double its footprint in the U.S. hazardous waste sector. One of the leaders behind this deal, or the leader behind this deal, we should say, is Veolia CEO Estelle Brashlianoff, and her company operates in more than 50 countries, giving her the perfect vantage to look at the big picture. And Estelle, I'm so pleased to say, joins us now. Estelle, great to see you. I remember you and I had actually talked in January just about how much of your world was changing because of AI. When it comes to hazardous waste and expanding there, is that an AI play of like some of the hazardous waste that's coming off some of these data centers?
6: No, you're partially right. You know, it's a double growth play, actually, the Clean Earth acquisition, which is the largest one we've completed since the Suez deal a few years ago. And double growth play because we're investing and doubling down both on the U.S. economy, which is one of the most dynamic one, as well as the hazardous waste business, which is one of the most promising and high demand segments. And why is that so? And this is the link with AI, because there is a high demand linked with the investment in semiconductors, AI, and healthcare in the U.S. in particular, linked with reshoring and everything. And they all are absolutely in high demand for hazardous waste treatment. So, yes, there is a link. And we have big ambition for AI, as you can imagine.
5: What are those big ambitions, Estelle?
6: So for AI, AI is a two-side coin for us. How do we use it to be more efficient, and how is it a business opportunity to develop our business? So the AI industry, we

0: aiming at having a billion turnover on this by the end of the decade. This is semiconductor industry as well as data centers. We've signed a few deals already with the big semiconductor company in the world, in Asia, in the US and elsewhere, as well as with the data centers, because they all are highly demanding in resource. Everybody thinks about power, but they all need a lot of water. Veolia is a leader in water technologies worldwide. And they all are facing the same challenges with regards, acceptability and local acceptability.
1: There's been a lot of pushback on that. And I think some of the data and your estimates highlight about why there's been pushback. Again, you've pointed out by 2030, the amount of water that these hyperscalers and chip fabs are going to be consuming is as much water as 46 million people. Estelle, are tech companies moving fast enough to address what might be and is likely the coming public backlash to that?
0: And that's already what those companies have faced last year alone. There was $156 billion of project canceled or stopped or frozen because of lack of permitting and planning. And that's partially due to the lack of access to resources. But we have some solutions to make them more sustainable at Veolia, such as recycle wastewater, for instance, reuse the wasted heat to provide in a very affordable way to the local communities, and overall to make them more acceptable to the local communities. That's exactly why we have great ambition in this segment.
1: When it comes to corporate transformation, Estelle, along with this deal, when it comes to clean energy, you've also planned, clean earth rather, you're also planning to sell about 2 billion euros worth of non-core assets in the next 2 years. Which geographies, which businesses, what are you thinking about what's on the chopping block at the moment?
0: So overall, you're right, Veolia's portfolio, we are a 50 billion turnover company, Fortune 500, moving very fast to transform our portfolio towards more innovative and tech driven, as well as more international footprint company. That's why we've invested in the US in hazardous waste with Clean Earth, and we're selling the less growing fast type of activity, which are less interesting and less value added in a way. So this is massive, 3 billion acquisition, and it followed another one last year in water technologies, and 2 billion of divestment. Overall, we will have rotated 20% of our asset base in only 4 years, which is massive. The company is transforming fast.
1: Right. No, it certainly is, and it's been really interesting to watch. Where do you find the most receptive audience or buyer for the things you're looking to spin off? Is it public markets? Is it interesting maybe to do a spin off that way? Is it strategic buyers? Is it some of your peers? Is it private capital funds? Where do you see the most interest for some of these non-core businesses?
0: I would say, before talking about, who could I sell those assets to, the first thing is, I found a lot of high demand for all our services across the globe. And I think it's very, very interesting. The high demand for what I call environmental security, which is to secure the supply of water, to secure the supply of energy, to secure the supply of highly critical minerals, for instance, which is exactly what Veolia does, or even, to reduce pollution and treat pollutants such as PFAS. So that's where we invest the most, and the demand is super high in many countries. And the interest for the assets we sell, usually they are good assets. They are just not growing as fast as where we think we could add the most value added. They could be private equity, they could be other strategic buyers. We have a track record of buying the right stuff and selling the right stuff and delivering on our business plan and creating value for our shareholders as well.
1: By the way, in terms of buying the right stuff, I should correct myself. I think I might have said the deal was for $6 billion. It's $3 billion. You didn't overpay for it. It was half of what I said. It's $6 billion or more than $6 billion in overall revenue that it contributes.
0: Well, you are right. There was a $6 billion in our press release, so $3 billion is the proceeds. But we already have a $6 billion dollar footprint in the U.S. This is
1: right.
0: Probably where the two figures collapse.
1: Thank you for clarifying that. And look, this also just highlights, yes, you're doubling down on the U.S., but you are a multinational CEO. You operate in over 50 countries, and the macro backdrop is complex right now. How are you dealing with rising fuel prices, with supply chains that continue to be interrupted? Where is that hitting your business, and how are you dealing with it?
0: Oh, actually, we are very protected along against a lot of the macro backdrop or the supply chain difficulties and even tariff when there was a big discussion on tariff. And why is that so? Because we are really a multi-local company. So we really are embedded in the local communities as well as very with a very worldwide footprint when it comes to innovation and patent and investing in technologies. So really, this is the two sides which count to make us super well protected against those change in the world. Plus, we are really, you know, each time we are in a country, we want to play big. We want to be in the top three. So we're not an observer, we're a big player. And that protects us against, you know, like inflation as well, because we have some pricing power. What we do for our customer is well respected and actually critical needs. So the word critical here in today's multi-crisis mode is absolutely essential.
1: Estelle, thank you so much for joining. Again, it's been fascinating to watch you as you embark on this expansion of Veolia, and we hope you'll bring us other deals to come in the future. Estelle Brashlianoff, CEO of Veolia, thank you so much for your time. Coming up, another wave of redemption requests hit private credit managers. We're going to hear which two firms are the latest to cap investor exits, a story which you are very familiar with over the past few months. This is Bloomberg Deals.
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3: On the latest edition of the Bloomberg Businessweek Daily Podcast, a conversation with Sean Gadd, CEO at the Latham Group, on the company's fiberglass pool products and competition in the pool space.
4: Segment-wise, we essentially play, there's two parts in which a pool gets in. If someone moves into a home, empty lot, empty space, they want to put a pool in for recreation. That's the number one market. And then there's a secondary market, which is single family new construction home builders who are using the pool to help offset the interest rates that they're buying down.
3: So higher rates.
4: Yeah, so what they say is they'll come in and they'll say, if the standard mortgage is at 6.5-7%, they'll buy it down to 5%, and then they'll put upgrades in. And one of the upgrades they'll put in is a pool.
5: Tell us about fiberglass. I'm a boater, and fiberglass, man, that is tough stuff.
4: It is tough stuff. Fiberglass makes up 25% of the U.S. market. It is a growing substrate that goes into pools. So it's been taking share every year.
5: So it's like a formed entity, and you just drop it in.
4: Yes, basically you dig a hole and drop it straight in. The advantages over cement, which is the number less 50% of the market in which we're going after, and that happens to be in the Sand States. 50% share, but it takes sort of 90 days to 120 days to put in. For us, a consumer decides, I want to be in a pool, within 6 days, we're in and out. And they swim in.
5: 6 days?
4: Yes.
5: 6 days.
4: 6 days.
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7: Nora Melinda, let's take a look at your midday movers. First up, U.S. stocks are rebounding after a tech-led sell-off rattled markets, with investors looking ahead to Micron's earnings report. Falling oil prices and softer housing data are also fueling hopes the Federal Reserve can stay on hold. Speaking of oil, crude is extending its decline, with Brent falling below $75 a barrel and WTI slipping under $70 as more tankers move through the Strait of Hormuz. And finally, Wendy's is surging as retail traders pile into another beaten-down consumer brand. Analysts say the rally has the hallmarks of meme stock mania, fueled by high short interest and nostalgia appeal. Those are your midday movers. I'm Nora Melinda.
1: Time now for an alternative view. Investors are again seeking exits from private credit funds this week. Two new waves of redemption requests, 11.6% from a fund at Morgan Stanley and 16.8% requests from Apollo's largest non-traded BDC, a credit fund for retail investors. Both those firms, as they promised to do in the documents, capped exits at 5%. Olivia Fishlow has been tirelessly covering all the private credit stories, and she joins us now. I mean, Olivia, it's just a continuation. Should it be surprising that we're still getting something in excess of the redemption caps request to exit these funds?
8: I don't think it's too surprising. It is what we've expected, that this quarter, the next time of redemptions, that they would pick up again. But I think what we're seeing is the change of the investor base. We're hearing that more U.S. investors are, or less U.S. investors are asking to redeem, and it's coming from more offshore investors, which I think has been interesting for this time around.
1: Is that a good thing for these funds, or a bad thing if like more different types of investors are doing this?
8: I think it's too early to say. I think we'll probably have to wait again until next quarter to see if this like trend continues. But I think it does say that every month, even when things aren't reported, the views of investors are changing, even if we aren't seeing it ourselves.
1: By the way, is there an expectation that this like slows down sometime soon, or are we kind of nearing like the end of this rush to the exits?
8: I think it will now start to change fund to fund, because we are seeing as requests move up and more investors are gated, they'll redeem next quarter. So I think we still have some time before it slows down.
1: Got it. So maybe we'll have this conversation like one more time. Maybe one more time. Olivia, thank you so much for joining. Always a pleasure to have you on Bloomberg Deals. Olivia Fishlow there. Up next, something that feels like 2021. Are SPACs staging a comeback? Our investment committee gives us an inside look at the latest trends in capital strategy. You're watching Bloomberg Deals.
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13: If you do see a tech sell-off, will your fixed income protect your portfolio? Anika Gupta, Director of Macroeconomic Research at WisdomTree, joins us now. We are seeing real volatility when it comes to the tech trade. How does that ripple into the economic story and into the fixed income story? How do you see an unwind of the tech trade working in terms of its wider macroeconomic impact?
14: Yeah, you know, that volatility is causing investors to rethink their allocations. You know, right now we see market breadth globally remains very narrow. And at the same time, we have, portfolios very concentrated because of this, you know, high concentration risk that the tech sector has garnered. So investors are looking for other ways to diversify. And I think one particular area that has been under invested in has been the high dividend sector. When you look through the data, you know, going back decades from 1930s to 2025, we have observed that 39% of annualized total returns of the S&P 500 actually came from dividends and their reinvestment. So I think investors are likely to try to diversify a bit more, given this high volatility that we've seen emerge from the Asian markets.
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1: Welcome back to Bloomberg Deals. I'm Danny Berger. Let's go straight to Scarlett Fu, who's been taking a closer look at SPACs, special purpose acquisition companies that saw a big rush during the pandemic. Scarlett?
7: Yep, and they are making a comeback, Danny. We know that SPACs can allow private companies to go public faster than the traditional route. And right now, merging with SPACs, which are shell companies with cash but no operating assets, might be seen as a better

0: anywhere close to those types of levels. Betsy, let me start with you.
1: I don't think we should. You know, we're not doing this in a vacuum. We're doing this in the context of external factors, and the market, as Anna said, is certainly a critical one.
0: Right.
1: I don't think we need to get back there. We need to move forward with high quality sponsors, knowledgeable individuals, companies that have performance either ahead of them or behind them. And so I would say that's not a goal I would like to reach.
0: Anna, would you agree with that?
2: I agree. I do think it's important to flag that the SEC proposals rolled out just recently on registration reform favor SPACs. They would make it possible for SPACs to have a shelf sooner, so they make SPACs a more positive alternative.
0: Okay.
2: So good news for SPACs.
0: And Christine, let me wrap it up with you. 2021 high watermark, not something we should really be aspiring to.
3: No, we don't need to go back to that. You know, we have a much more disciplined group of investors and group of sponsors, and you know, we really learned in 2021 that credibility matters much more than hype. So I think the SPAC market at a healthy point right now, and this is probably a good level for it to stay at.
0: A perfect note to end it on. Thank you so much to today's investment committee. That's Christine McNierney, portfolio manager at Periscope Capital, Anna Pinedo, global head of capital markets group at Mayer Brown, and Betsy Cohen, chairman and co-founder of Cohen Circle. Up next on the show, despite the amount of capital being thrown at AI building out, investment firm B Capital believes that AI remains underfunded. We're going to talk to the co-CEO about why he believes that. This is Bloomberg Deals.
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13: I think the market's telling Microsoft, show us the execution, show us the growth, otherwise you're going to have to get curtailed. And the market's saying that not just to Microsoft, but to Meta. Because for Meta, like, investors no longer want to see dog eat the homework type quarters when you're spending CapEx like that. For Google, they've succeeded massively. So when they do equity raises and things like that, investors are fine with it. Now, look, they have obviously lost engineers and others and with Anthropic, and that caused some of the sell-off. But I just think now you're starting to see a separation in terms of you can't just own the names as a broader trade. They each have their own sort of characteristics that are ultimately going to drive their growth.
14: What are the conversations you've been having with clients about SpaceX here?
13: Just like we'll see with Anthropic and OpenAI, you know, it's something where it's been this juggernaut that one way or another, investors like it or hate it, it's definitely a huge conversation. I think the big thing is that investors are more looking at it as a proxy for what would be with an OpenAI or an Anthropic or what it says about the broader tech trade. And I think this is one where it's almost been investors are viewing it a little as a proxy, and that states to what I think is important in terms of broader tech. Look, it's our view, like in the AI revolution, whether it's space, chips, cybersecurity, so this is gonna spread.
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0: buying Tesla.
1: TBD. I guess people assume SpaceX buying Tesla, right. Merger of equals. It's but
0: I guess one, my co-anchor for open interest always says there's no such thing as mergers of equals, but I mean, the man owns both them, so what difference does it make? Carmen, so great to catch up with you. Thank you for bringing us that story, Bloomberg's Carmen Arroyo. And that does it for Bloomberg Deals. And stay up to speed even after the show. Subscribe to the Deals newsletter. See you same time, same place next week. But up first, Balance of Power, live from Washington, D.C.
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4: Joining us now to discuss further is Dan Farley, State Street Investment Management Executive Vice President and CIO of the Investment Solutions Group. Let's talk about the latest from yesterday, the drop that we've been seeing across global equities. Are we starting to see signs of a bubble bursting?
5: I don't think so. I think that's probably a bit premature in terms of where we are right now. We think this rally still has room to go.
4: Room to go. So you think that the valuation still makes sense when it comes to those numbers that we're seeing across the S&P?
5: Well, I think valuations are not cheap by any measure. But when you start to look at that in the context of how earnings have continued to be able to grow, it starts to say, yeah, they can be supported here. I think it's interesting if you look at the returns that we've seen out of the S&P 500, for example, and across multiple markets for that matter, most of it has been earnings led. You know, the fact that we have seen markets and companies' ability to continue to deliver on their earnings component. We saw strong Q1 numbers. We've seen strong upgrades for the rest of the year, right? And there's actually been price multiple contraction in many markets. I think that's actually a healthy environment. If we had seen the inverse, where earnings were going down but multiples were expanding, that might get me a bit more concerned about your bubble question.
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2: Live from Washington, D.C., this is Balance of Power with Joe Matthew and Kaylee Lines.
11: The family conversation just got a little more complicated. Welcome to the Wednesday edition as President Trump prepares to meet behind doors with Senate Republicans. Still reeling from the president's decision to cancel a housing bill signing ceremony set to help both parties earlier today. I'm Joe Matthew alongside Kaylee Lines in Washington. Kaylee, the president just left the White House. He's on his way now. All of this because he's upset that there are not enough votes to pass the Save America Act.
12: Yeah, he doesn't intend to sign, he says, any other legislation until Congress has passed that voter ID law that would require proof of citizenship to vote. It would also restrict mail-in ballots, restrict transgender athletes and women's sports. All of that to say, it has a very steep uphill climb to actually becoming law. Many people here in Washington say it's completely unrealistic because you can't get 60 votes on it in the Senate due to the filibuster. Right. And in a reconciliation package, that's already a difficult ask, and the parliamentarian may decide it's not a budgetary matter. So what the president wants, he may not get, and he may hear a lot about that in the luncheon he's about to partake in.
11: That's right, and it's the beginning of a long day for the president. This could be a long meeting, by the way. There's some things to air out, you might suggest, as the president sits down with the Republican leadership and the rank and file. When he gets back to the White House a couple hours later, he's got to meet with the Secretary General of NATO, and then tonight the big MAGA rally on the Mall.
12: Yeah, it's a very packed calendar for the president today. Mark Rutte, of course, has his own challenges ahead of him as he tries to navigate not just the situation between Russia and Ukraine and solidifying U.S. support for that Ukraine and for the wider alliance, but also this notion of the U.S. withdrawing troops from NATO countries, I would imagine, is going to be very high on the agenda.
13: Well, I should say so. There's a lot to talk. It's a big day in Washington.
12: Yeah, it's also post-primary day in New York and other states, too.
13: We'll dig through some of these races as Republicans.

0: natural killer cells against cancer. 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
10: Watch this. I'm going to spray a regular household cleaning product in the air. Sons uses precision laser sensors to detect anything harmful in your air. 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Sons can trap pollutants, allergens, dust, pet dander, gases, chemicals, odor, smoke, and much, much more. And just like that, the color has returned to blue, the number has fallen, and we know we've got healthy, clean air at home.
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12: And a very good afternoon, everybody. Yes, indeed, we are across Bloomberg platforms. Carol Masser, Tim Stenebeck, live here at Bloomberg headquarters in New York City. We were up on the equity trade. Now we are down.
13: Yeah, I thought today was going to be a day when we saw some of the indexes regain what they lost yesterday. That's what it was looking like earlier in the morning. Not so fast, say traders.
12: No, exactly. But if you take a look at the S&P 500, go inside that average. Yes, it is down today, but you've got more than 300 names actually to the upside. So you go inside the internals and you do see a little bit more of a risk on trade. Having said that, there's a lot going on, and we've been watching also Micron shares ahead of their earnings. We've been talking all week. All of our market guests have been saying this is going to be an important indicator of that AI-driven frenzy, the trade that we've been seeing for some time. Right now, shares of Micron, they're down about 3.5%.
13: Well, let's zoom out and look at the stocks. The stocks down about 2% after yesterday's decline. All eyes, though, as you mentioned, on Micron. We'll be bringing those numbers to you live during our simulcast just after the market closed. Also on our radar today, WTI dipping below $70 a barrel. Lowest since the war began.
12: Yeah, it definitely has pulled back, and it's kind of sitting at that level. All right, so that's our broad market backdrop. Ahead this hour, though, we want to really focus on what's going on in the nation's capital. We've got tensions between, or seemingly tensions, between the GOP and the president. So we want to get into what's going on, what it means for congressional actions or lack thereof, and for companies in the trade, because it's definitely playing out today.
13: And speaking of presidential actions, home builder stocks are rallying. Mm-hmm. We're going to explain. We got Katie Hubbard, the president of U.S. Capital Markets over at Walton Global. She's going to be joining us to give us an idea of what home builders are telling her, because they're the ones who sell the land to the home builders.
12: Yeah, exactly. And then we mentioned oil dipping below 70 as more ships are crossing the Strait of Hormuz after peace talks. The road ahead for oil, not so fast.

0: hyperscalers in the 2 months following tariffs. This year, it's been more the chips players. But in between those periods of time, you had massive broadening. And I think that broadening is going to continue. I think as the global economy continues to be resilient, as earnings growth continues to accelerate in developed international, Europe, Japan, and emerging markets, ex-China and China, as well as within the United States, as you have strong earnings growth, I think you should start to see a broadening of markets, and you'll see actually allocations, client dollars move from speculation, move from chips, and go more towards the rest of the world's markets.
1: Mike, really appreciate you weighing in. Mike Contopoulos, head of multi-asset macro investing at Janus Henderson Investors, joining us from Westchester. Hey, a bunch of headlines crossing the Bloomberg terminal as we speak. One has to do with former Tricolor Holdings chief operating officer David Goodgame telling a judge that he will plead guilty to multiple criminal counts stemming from the used car dealer and lender's collapse last year. That was a hearing today in federal court in New York that he would enter the plea. So the decision leaving Tricolor founder Daniel Chu alone facing charges that he orchestrated a systemic fraud of banks that provided the company with so-called warehouse loans. We're going to continue tracking that. We've got some stocks on the move. Freddie Mac extending gains to session highs, and we have Tesla shares extending declines to 2% at session lows. A lot going on in the market. Up next, we talk housing.
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4: On the latest edition of the Wall Street Week podcast, the United Kingdom has had five prime ministers in 8 years and may be on its way to a sixth. Bloomberg senior markets editor John Authors unpacks the effects of all this political turmoil on the country's finances and whether the politics are driving the yield on gilts or the yield on gilts are driving the politics at this point.
5: You could certainly say that at this point, the bond market has become a kind of a sheet anchor or a straitjacket for whoever is in charge, but it will be more uncomfortable for a party of the left that actually has fewer hang-ups about spending taxpayers' money. But you know, the overall position is difficult either way. The other thing that's quite interesting compared to history is that it used to be the currency market. So Harold Wilson being forced to devalue in the pound and then going on television to say that the pound in your pocket, of course, isn't worth any less, which absolutely wasn't true. And then Labour government of the 70s being forced by a run on the pound to go to borrow from the IMF. And John Major's government basically never recovered from the Black Wednesday attack on sterling by George Soros and others. So it used to be the currency market that really inflicted pain. And now that currencies do tend to float more gradually, more easily, and now that we've had many years of being used to extremely low bond yields, that cheap money is being treated as a fact of life or a birthright almost, it's the bond market that has now taken over as the anchor, the great limitation.
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10: It's 2:21 on Wall Street. I'm Amy Morris. This just crossing the Bloomberg terminal now. Google poised to lose two more AI staffers to Anthropic. The exit's adding to a series of high-profile departures that risk undercutting Google's position in AI. A drop in chip makers ahead of Micron's earnings report is weighing on the stock market. And we check those markets for you all day long here at Bloomberg. The S&P 500's flat. NASDAQ down 0.2%. The Dow is up 0.4%. 10-year Treasury yield at 4.4% and the two-year yield at 4.13%. WTI crude oil is now at $70 a barrel. Brent crude is approaching $74 a barrel. Cerebras Systems shares plunged in early trading after that company gave an annual sales forecast disappointing investors. CEO Andrew Feldman says the biggest challenge for Cerebras right now is getting enough data center space. Cerebras shares down 17%. May new home sales fell more than 7% month over month to 580,000, below all estimates. They had forecast between 598,000 to 655,000. And the meme stock crowd now rallying behind Wendy's. The fast food chain shares, which had been on a steady downward slide for about 3 years, now surging as much as 42%. That happened this morning and it triggered a volatility halt. There was no news announcement behind it, just a post on social media saying, quote, "Save Wendy's before it's too late." That post was later taken down. Shares of Wendy's now 31% higher. For on-demand news, 24 hours a day. Subscribe to Bloomberg News now wherever you get your podcasts. I'm Amy Morris. That's a Bloomberg Business Flash. Now back to Bloomberg Business Week Daily with Carol Masser and Tim Stenovek.
1: All right. So appreciate it, Amy Morris. Just to rehash, because this has certainly caught our attention. I mean, we are seeing high-profile executives continue to leave Google. And you just, as Amy mentioned, two leading AI researchers at Alphabet's Google planning to leave for rival Anthropic, according to folks familiar. And that adds to a series of high-profile departures that risk undercutting the search giant's position in AI. Some of it has to do, if you read inside this story, some of it maybe has to do with money and opportunities elsewhere, but some of it also, from our reporting, has to do with maybe some concerns about priorities inside of Alphabet.
11: And as we mentioned, the reason why we're closely following this is because it does follow recent other people moves to these, I'm not calling them startups, but these, you know, trillion-dollar privately valued companies that we do expect to go public soon. Nobel laureate John Jumper headed to Anthropic. We learned that late last week and over the weekend. Star researcher Noam Shazir is going to OpenAI. As you recall, that rattled investors on Monday and cast new doubt on Google's ability to compete when it comes to build these better models.
1: I mean, there's definitely a talent war when it comes to AI.
11: Yeah, we saw with Apple losing a lot to Facebook last year. And that, I mean, those literally tens of millions of dollars.
1: Yeah, I mean, this is what's interesting. The pressure on Google from these two startups, which are on the cusp, as Tim mentioned, of going public. I mean, offering even well-heeled employees at big tech firms the chance at a rare payday by signing on before an IPO. We know it's often, you know, you think about it, you'll get an MBA or something, like, go find a company that's about to go public, right? It's an opportunity to be kind of there on the early or in the early days to make money. I should say, according to our reporting, in at least one case, a Google departure also appeared to be preceded by shifting priorities over how to allocate precious computing resources, an issue that has prompted other employees to leave the company entirely. So the war is on.
11: The war is on, and a lot of new wealth is likely to be created if these companies do go public. And what are all those people going to need? They're going to need homes.
1: Yeah, they are, which is what a lovely segue.
11: Well, there was a great article in the Journal earlier this week about the founder of a big company selling his real estate portfolio for literally worth hundreds of millions of dollars because he thinks so much money is going to come from these startups.
10: I love
11: and
10: it.
11: The people who are building wealth at these startups.
10: Well, I got to say, you are seeing home builders actually higher today by about 6.2%. The whole group rallying. This is after President Trump canceled plans to sign a bipartisan bill aimed at lowering housing costs and increasing supply. So really escalating his feud with Republicans in the Senate. We talked about that earlier. What's interesting and probably why you're seeing the sector rally is that the bill included a provision that would restrict institutional investors from buying single-family homes. It's something that President Trump has championed with an executive order earlier this year. But you talk to folks in the industry, and they have some very strong views on that.
11: One of those people in the industry is Katie Hubbard. She's president of U.S. Capital Markets at Walton Global. It's the privately owned asset and real estate investment company, $4.4 billion of land assets under management and administration on behalf of investors in more than 90 countries. Currently, 85,000 acres of land under ownership and management.

0: for the economy bears, right?
1: That's right. I mean, anything that we can do to make mortgages more available and improve affordability helps, but that's not really going to fix the supply issue at the national level. Like you said, Carol, it's local.
2: I mean, I feel like we have this conversation whenever we're talking. Like, you can do whatever you want at the federal level, but unless those laws, regulations, environmental rules, zoning, and you get people to say, we are okay, and by people I mean voters, we are okay with increasing density in certain parts, you're not going to move forward with fixing the problem in this country.
1: Exactly, and that's why you continue to see the South, Texas, Florida, the Carolinas continue to dominate in new homes because they have less regulation. They still have, you know, affordable markets where it's the cities and the locations that have great land parcels, but just too much regulation to make it worth the builder's time. It adds years of cost, and it's just too expensive.
2: Katie, in a lot of parts of California, they seem to be making a dent with this idea of the ADUs, the accessory dwelling units, and taking a lot and adding a 2 or 3 bedroom home. In some cases, you can add a pretty big home depending on the lot size. Is that actually making a dent?
1: We are starting to see some additional developers who were not able to make deals pencil before. Now they're coming back to the table and saying, okay, if I can improve density myself through ADUs, it definitely could help.
0: That's wild. Like, you see stuff on social about that too. And it's just amazing, like the homes being put everywhere and anywhere. I am curious, Katie, from the clients that you guys talk to, the home builders, what is top of mind for them? Is it the rate environment? Is it policy, legislation? Is it labor costs? Is it material costs? What is it also?
1: Yeah, I mean, at the local level, definitely if we could get some type of incentives for local municipalities to either approve or deny zoning in 90 or 120 days without dragging it out, that would help. Certainly, so shortening that time, which reduces costs and reduces their carrying costs on their land assets. They're also really continuing to adjust the type of homes, building smaller homes and building what product, you know, people are looking for. It's not that people are going and looking and shopping for incentives. They're really shopping for an improved quality of life at a payment that they can afford. And so builders that are delivering that and buying down the mortgage rates are still doing well, as evidenced by Lennar recently is still building and delivering 20,000 homes a quarter, which is just, it's incredible, but they're doing it on purpose, eating into their margins to deliver that volume.
0: Interesting. All right. Listen, perfect person to talk to on this Wednesday. Katie, thanks so much. Have a good rest of the week. Katie Hubbard, president of U.S. Capital Markets at Walton Global, joining us. All right. We are headed for a break. We've been watching oil prices on this Wednesday. They've been slipping. We saw WTI go below $70 a barrel. And this is as the Strait of Hormuz seems to be opening up.
2: It does. In the meantime, we are seeing the S&P 500 move into the green, just up about 0.1%. The NASDAQ composite still down 0.2%. Kind of all that matters is after the bell and what we hear from Micron. We'll be counting down to that too.
0: It's a big deal, and we will be all over it. Stick around. We continue in just a moment.
3: 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On The Big Take Asia, we discuss the Iran war's lasting scars across Asia. On Zero, the French historian Jean-Baptiste Frézot on the energy transition debate that we need to have. And on Merin Talks Money, the SpaceX IPO, opportunity or overvalued. 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
5: Joining us right now is Larry Friedman, co-president of the Los Angeles Football Club and co-chair of the LA 2026 FIFA World Cup host committee. I do want to go back to the 1990s and the last big World Cup that we had here, which put a lot of focus on international soccer in the United States, but more importantly on LA itself. And then, of course, the Women's World Cup a few years after that here. Kind of draw that line from where we were back in the 90s to what the demand is and, more importantly, the interest is today in 2026.
6: At that time, there were not first division professional leagues for either the men or the women. The MLS, the league that LAFC and the LA Galaxy play in, was born out of that 94 World Cup. And now you have 30 teams competing, three in Canada, 27 in the US and MLS. And you have cities like Nashville, Tennessee and Austin, Texas, who built beautiful soccer-specific stadiums. They fill them for every match. They have

0: have raucous supporters. And so I think the biggest difference now is the ability for the ardent football fan as well as the casual sports fan to connect those dots between what's happening in this incredible global tournament and what happens here week after week in MLS.
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10: Yeah, pretty severe. So, you know, in the UK, this is only the second ever red heat warning. And, you know, we might not see record temperatures in this country, but I think what's also notable about this heatwave is that over a really long period of time, we're having consecutive tropical nights. That's where the temperature doesn't drop below 20 degrees Celsius, meaning that we're not getting much opportunity for our bodies and buildings to cool down. And that's what makes this a really severe and dangerous heatwave.
11: As I came into the office in the early hours of this morning in London, it was something like 24 degrees. So this is just really unheard of. Which parts of our infrastructure, though, are most vulnerable now to these more frequent episodes of heat? That's the real issue for the economy.
10: Yeah, no, of course. And so our infrastructure is built to design codes based on historical climate data. We've shifted our climate to be much hotter, so it's really not faring very well in these extreme events. Rail tracks are particularly vulnerable. They can buckle and twist in the heat if they get too hot, and overhead lines can sag and catch on trains. That's why there's lots of delays and cancellations, and your train might run slower. Even the roads, you know, they kind of soften, the asphalt softens and ruts under heavy vehicles. And unfortunately for road users, these periods of very hot weather followed by cooler, wetter periods helps the formation of potholes.
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12: It's 2:40 on Wall Street. I'm Amy Morris. Brent oil fell below $75 for the first time since the war with Iran began, as more tankers openly crossed the Strait of Hormuz. The U.S. and Iran signaling progress toward ending the war. Oil prices now down about 40% from their high during the peak of the conflict. We check those oil prices for you now. WTI been holding steady pretty much all day long, near $70 a barrel. Brent crude now less than $74 a barrel. And markets are mixed ahead of Micron's earnings after the closing bell. We check those markets for you all day long here at Bloomberg. The S&P 500, little changed on the downside. NASDAQ down 0.4%. The Dow is up 0.5%. The 10-year Treasury yield at 4.4% and the 2-year yield at 4.13%. Amazon's annual Prime Day sale off to a slow start. The average household tracked by Numerator spent about $89 on that first day. Shoppers with high expectations for steep discounts because of those higher gas prices. Brands and merchants, though, struggling to meet those expectations because of their own rising costs. About 90% of Amazon Prime customers say they plan to shop the sale, but they will also look for deals on other websites. Amazon shares right now more than 1% higher. For on-demand news 24 hours a day, subscribe to

0: And I think we're going to see them working on these pipelines. We're going to pipelines to outside, to the Gulf of Oman, to the Arabian Sea, pipelines to the Mediterranean, Jordan, Syria, Israel, Egypt. They're all going to be major players in this. And it's going to change the way the region looks. It's going to change the distribution of wealth in the region. It's going to change the strategic importance of various ports. But overall, we will see, I think, it's going to become more diffuse. There will no longer ever be one waterway that, you know, accounts for 20% of the world's seaborne petroleum supplies.
1: Ellen, I want to connect all this to gas prices and what consumers are seeing at the pump. It's certainly important in Washington and important in congressional districts, too. At the beginning of the year, it was $2.83 a gallon, according to AAA. Now it's at $3.93 a gallon. President Trump, not happy about this. He said he's ordered the Department of Justice to look into gas prices, saying they aren't falling fast enough. He complained that big oil companies are not dropping their price at the pump commensurate with the sharply lower prices they are paying for oil. What's the relationship? Is there any fact behind his statement?
0: I would say there's very little fact behind his statement. This is not the time to start attacking big oil. First of all, a lot of these retail stations, are not owned by big oil necessarily. So they're not even responsible for the pricing that's going on. And yes, the vast majority of the price of a gallon of gasoline comes from the price of a barrel of oil, but that's not the only issue. And, we've seen refineries running at full tilt, okay, basically to supply gasoline, diesel, not just to the United States, but to other countries that no longer can buy it from the Middle East. So it's going to take a bit of time to shake through the system. We're going to have to replenish our stocks. These products have to get to the places where they need to go, combined with the fact that we're now in summer gasoline. Most of the country switches between a winter blend that we were seeing that was used, when this war started, to a summer blend, which is more expensive anyway. So when you look at things like inflation, when you look at the switch to summer blend, when you look at the higher demand that we see in the summer, just saying that we are, a dollar or so more as the average than we were, that's not really looking at the full picture. And I do think that the animus towards these companies is really very misplaced at this juncture.
2: Ellen, just really quickly, 30 seconds. You wrote Saudi Inc. back in 2018. It was all about the history of Saudi Arabia and the rise of the state-owned oil company, Saudi Aramco. We are 8 years, I should say, from that book. What would be the book you would write today, the narrative, just quickly?
0: Ooh, it would be an oil company that is navigating a changing situation, probably changing faster than almost anything they've ever experienced before. And how are they going to preserve what they see as God's gift to Saudi Arabia?
2: Maybe oil resources. Maybe entitle it Slippery Slope or something.
0: That would be a good one.
2: Ellen, thank you. So glad you could join us. Dr. Ellen Wald, president of Transversal Consulting, senior fellow at the Atlantic Council, author of Saudi Inc.
1: 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S&P lower now.
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6: Let's bring in Gargi Chowdhury, BlackRock's chief investment and portfolio strategist for the Americas. And I do want to talk about the inflation issue because, President Trump said after this war is over, oil and gas prices are going to drop like a rock. And we have seen that now. Brent crude is under $75 a barrel. National average for gas prices down below $4. Are we going to see inflation come down? Is that a problem in the rearview mirror?
7: So before we talk about the impact of gas prices, I do want to point out that even before we got the memorandum of understanding, we were already seeing some very positive signs in the CPI data that came out earlier this month. We already have seen the tariff impacts coming out of the data sector, we've already seen some very positive signs in shelter inflation. On top of the deceleration in housing, on top of the negative print on core goods, we're also now going to probably have a headline print that, based on where gasoline prices are, is going to be quite negative. I think this is great news for the markets. I think it's great news

0: to a hospital, 70% of the hospital costs are nurses and doctors and the people helping you get better. And so there's always going to be cost escalation there. What we're focused on is trying to find solutions and fielding those solutions in practical effect. And there are good solutions. So, for example, better use of technology, better use of AI in clinical medicine is one. Selecting a subset of the hospitals or doctors in a particular geographic area that can bring down costs because you get better deals with them if you subset it. I mean, that's another way to drive costs down. So, you know, the goal of our group, and we've got now 12 portfolio companies we've invested in, every one of them is focused on better affordability, better quality, and in many cases also better health equity.
1: Well, that's what I wanted to talk about, you know, those 12 portfolio companies that you do have. I mean, what does the opportunity set look like right now as you look for solutions and companies that are trying to create that? And I mean, how much dry powder, if you will, do you have to sort of put behind those ideas?
0: Yeah, there are solutions. And, you know, for small business, for example, small businesses can find a narrow network plan that in some cases is 15 to 20% less expensive than a very broad panel plan. There are also mechanisms called individual coverage healthcare reimbursement accounts, kind of a mouthful. ICHRA is the acronym. But you know, effectively subsidizing your workers to purchase insurance in the health insurance exchange. That's another way that businesses can cap their liability and continue to be able to provide the coverage that they want to their workers. And then we have some great companies that are focused on very specific areas. So for example, in cancer care, when a person is diagnosed with cancer, if they have better care navigation to help them find less expensive and higher quality care, it's often the case that their oncologist might not be helping them find a place near their house where they can get care.
1: Mm. And I do want to dig into, you know, some of the details of this report that you have out, because I thought it was really, really interesting that, you know, when you think about how small businesses are approaching their health insurance, that at the end of the day, the last thing they want to do is basically cut benefits here, that they'll take all these sorts of steps to preserve those benefits. And, you know, I wonder what that actually looks like in practice. I mean, if you're trying to have as many benefits as possible, what levers can you pull?
0: Yeah. You know, Chase banks about 7 million small businesses in the United States, and we hear from them. We've done focus groups. We hear from them organically. You know, they call us because they're struggling. And it's really about finding better options because they do want to continue to maintain coverage for their workers. So they need lower cost. They need better quality because they're also hearing from their employees about quality. People can't find a doctor. People in New York City can't find a primary care physician, for example. Very difficult to find that kind of care. And so, you know, what we're about is arming them with tools. It might be a narrow network plan. It might be these individual coverage models. It might be, you know, kind of finding better ways to give tax advantage dollars to workers. And in some cases, a business might not be able to afford offering coverage at a certain point. But I would say that by and large, the vast majority of businesses want to be able to cover their workers.
2: I do just want to go back for a second to the drug issue, and this is more about kind of this next generation, and we know how high the costs are to develop these things, and out of the gate, there's obviously a lot of associated costs with that. How do you balance out this idea that we are kind of at this inflection point with regards to drug discovery of really being able to, you know, provide a huge improvement to our lives, but that's obviously going to come at a big cost to the drug developers and presumably for the insurers?
0: For sure.
2: Yeah.
0: I think in a lot of ways, the GLP-1s have been a wake-up call on this subject. Because, again, it's technology that employers want to make available to workers, but it does come at a cost. And we see routinely now a lot of employers are spending 2, 3, 4, up to 5% of their healthcare spend on GLP-1s. And so if you think about kind of this next generation of cell and gene therapy, for example, where those drugs might cost between $1 and $5 million every time they're used, it's a lot of money.
1: All right, Dan, unfortunately, we're up against the clock. Great to get some time with you. That is Morgan Health CEO Dan Mandelson. This is The Close on Bloomberg.
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11: Segment-wise, we essentially play, there's two parts in which a pool gets in. If someone moves into a home, empty lot, empty space, they want to put a pool in for recreation. That's the number one market. And then there's a secondary market, which is single family new construction home builders who are using the pool to help offset the interest rates that they're buying down.
10: So higher rates.
11: Yeah, so what they say is they'll come in and they'll say if the standard mortgage is at 6.5-7%, they'll buy it down to 5%, and then they'll put upgrades in. And one of the upgrades they'll put in is a pool.
12: Tell us about fiberglass. I'm a boater, and fiberglass, man, that is tough stuff.
11: It is tough stuff. Fiberglass makes up 25% of the U.S. market. It is a growing substrate that goes into pools. So it's been taking share every year.
12: So it's like a formed entity, and you just
11: drop
12: it in.
11: Yes, basically you dig a hole and drop it straight in. The advantages over cement, which is the number less 50% of the market, in which we're going after, and that happens to be in the Sand States. 50% share, but it takes sort of 90 days to 120 days to put in. For us, you want to, a consumer decides, I want to be in a pool, within 6 days we're in and out. And
12: that's swimming. 6 days?
11: Yes.
12: 6 days.
11: 6 days.
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2: Just about 3:30 p.m. here in New York. This is the countdown to the close. I'm Romain Bostic.
1: And I'm Katie Greifeld. And we were just having a really interesting conversation on GLP-1s, the cost of GLP-1s for employers and these sort of specialty drugs being part of the reason why you're seeing healthcare costs for employers continue to rise.
2: But then I thought, you know, Dan kind of touched on this idea, too, that also some of these drugs have other health benefits. And maybe if you reduce, some of the other chronic potential ailments that you would have had without those drugs, then maybe that lowers the healthcare costs, or at least it makes the cost maybe a little bit more in line with the benefit.
1: Absolutely. Yeah. Think about all the comorbidities that obesity does have. Something we spent a lot of time talking about a little bit earlier today in the context of Novo Nordisk, because their shares are just about flat year to date, but their GLP-1 business is in focus with Medicare beginning weight loss drug coverage on July 1st. Now, earlier today, we sat down with Jamie Millar. He is Novo Nordisk's Executive Vice President of U.S. Operations to talk about what's next for the pharma giant. Here's part of that conversation.
17: A bit of uncertainty whether there will be a bolus kind of volume of patients immediately July 1st or whether it will come over time. But we've been preparing for either situation, working with healthcare providers to educate them on the CMS Bridge program and patient eligibility criteria, as well as pharmacists who will largely fulfill the prescriptions for the Medicare beneficiaries.
1: And like you said, I mean, plenty of uncertainty here, but I'm curious

0: Major spenders are under pressure in the equity market, not performing well right now for a variety of reasons, but that is one. If they're underperforming, should the semis too?
1: You're right. Hyperscalers, I think, over the last 12 months are sort of unchanged now. But you take a look at what's going on there, and I think there's a question around, are we going to have a little bit of a lull in free cash flow growth coming out of the hyperscalers? A lot of debt issuance, some equity issuance. But this is early innings, in my opinion. And I would argue that, you know, one of the concerns around hyperscalers is the semi bottleneck. Look at high bandwidth memory, for example. The three largest contributors there to the manufacturing of that, Samsung, SK Hynix, so Korea, and then Micron. And you have growth there on the memory side, on the demand side, that is, of like 30 to 50% annualized, but there isn't a lot of incremental new supply, and they're sold out this year, they're sold out next year. So could we have sort of demand exist, but really the bottleneck will be the supply side?
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13: I thought they did a pretty good print for their fiscal fourth quarter. You know, what they've been able to show is that their cost controls, they've had a number of different programs in place that are really starting to pay off, and that kind of helped them with their beat. They also painted a relatively okay demand picture for us. They noted that, you know, they didn't see much demand destruction from higher fuel costs, which is, you know, a very good thing to hear. And also they mentioned their B2B business has been benefiting from the built out of data centers and all the stuff that goes into that. You know, they're helping bringing those technologies to the places where they're building those centers. So, you know, they pointed to, you know, decent top line growth. You know, they provided their first calendar year outlook because they were on a physical calendar. Now they're going on a regular, good old fashioned calendar reporting schedule. And so I think that might have raised some confusion. Also, you know, the guide, which topped out at $18.10 at the top of the range, I think was slightly below whisper numbers that we were hearing, you know, we call it a dime or a quarter, so nothing terrible. So I think, you know, analysts are going to be rejiggering their numbers to probably fit within management's expectations. But what I would note is that management recently has been doing a pretty good job of you know, providing some sort of modest guidance, if you will, and then beating that. And that is something that the Street definitely wants to see.
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15: And I'm Tracy Alloway.
14: Today you are listening to our conversation with Grace Hsiao, author of the AI Prome Substack. We are talking about what the world should know about how the Chinese AI industry works. We're going to be speaking to someone whose newsletter I'm a big fan of and everyone should read. We're going to be speaking to the perfect guest, Grace Hsiao. She's an independent AI researcher, and she has a great Substack called AI Prome, and she joins us here in our Hong Kong office. So, Grace, thank you so much for coming on Odd Lots.
15: Thank you so much for having me, Joe.

0: The story in the U.S. is that electricity is really the big constraint on AI use. And, you know, you got to find a data center that has an electricity hookup and it has to be reliant and all of that. And it seems to be in short supply. Is it a similar story in China?
1: Honestly, energy is probably not the biggest bottleneck right now in China. And I think people like to say, well, some people like to say, oh, somehow the Chinese government had foresight on the AI boom driving like the energy consumption, but definitely not. I think people forget that China's economic growth over the last 3 to 4 decades also meant a rise of urbanization. And a lot of the cities that, you know, we are visiting these days, like at least Westerners are visiting, like Beijing, Shanghai, Shenzhen, with all these robots and EVs or whatnot, these were all really urbanized within the last 2-3 decades. And because of that, the grid is very new. And because of that, the government already foresaw that there was going to be a increase in energy demand. And, you know, so a lot of the energy plants, you know, the solar plants, hydro plants, whatnot, were actually built out in, you know, anticipation for that. Now, obviously, this has coincided with now the AI boom, and it's really helped out. Beyond that, you know, China has an advantage in the fact that they can actually drive top-down mandates and provincial governments will follow suit. This is something quite unique to China because it's not like decided by each state. So that kind of optimization has also really helped them, you know, with the load that is like the demand right now.
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7: Yeah, pretty severe. So, you know, in the UK, this is only the second ever red heat warning. And, you know, we might not see record temperatures in this century, but I think what's also notable about this heat wave is that it, over a really long period of time, we're having consecutive tropical nights. That's where the temperature doesn't drop below 20 degrees Celsius, meaning that we're not getting much opportunity for our bodies and buildings to cool down. And that's what makes this a really severe and dangerous heat wave.
8: I came into the office in the early hours of this morning in London. It was something like 24 degrees. So this is just really unheard of. Which parts of our infrastructure, though, are most vulnerable now to these more frequent episodes of heat? That's the real issue for the economy.
7: Yeah, no, of course. And so our infrastructure is built to design codes based on historical climate data. We've shifted our climate to be much hotter, so it's really not faring very well in these extreme events. Rail tracks are particularly vulnerable. They can buckle and twist in the heat if they get too hot, and overhead lines can sag and catch on trains. That's why there's lots of delays and cancellations, and your train might run slower. Even the roads, you know, they kind of soften, the asphalt softens and ruts under heavy vehicles. And unfortunately for road users, these periods of very hot weather followed by cooler, wetter periods helps the formation of potholes.
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13: Joining us right now is Larry Friedman, co-president of the Los Angeles Football Club and co-chair of the LA 2026 FIFA World Cup host committee. I do want to go back to the 1990s and the last big World Cup that we had here, which put a lot of focus on international soccer in the United States, but more importantly on LA itself. And then, of course, the Women's World Cup a few years after that here. Kind of draw that line from where we were back in the 90s to what the demand is and, more importantly, the interest is today in 2026.
14: At that time, there were not first division professional leagues for either the men or the women. The MLS, the league that LAFC and the LA Galaxy play in, was born out of that 94 World Cup. And now you have 30 teams competing, three in Canada, 27 in the US and MLS. And you have cities like Nashville, Tennessee and Austin, Texas, who built beautiful soccer-specific stadiums. They fill them for every match. They have raucous supporters. And so I think the biggest difference now is the ability for the ardent football fan as well as the casual sports fan to connect those dots between what's happening in this incredible global tournament and what happens here week after week in MLS.
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3: 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I'm Joe Weisenthal.
2: And I'm Tracy Alloway.
3: Today's episode is looking at what the world should understand about the Chinese AI ecosystem. We are speaking with Grace Shao, researcher and author of the AI Prome Substack. I want to get back to something you said. So first of all, just to clarify, you mentioned companies like Mercor that sell proprietary data that they are able to collect and manufacture in various ways, then they sell it to an OpenAI. So a company like Mercor will hire a bunch of people to, say, build PowerPoints, and then they'll collect the data on how they do that, and that is fresh data that they can sell. So those have exclusivity windows after which they can then sell them to anyone?
1: I'm not saying Mercor specifically, but supposedly there are these data providers that do the sell, and they have exclusivity windows. And the Chinese labs kind of weigh that out so they can pay like maybe $1 million versus like 10 million for the same data set.
3: So this gets to something generally speaking, which is that people are around the world correctly like quite impressed by how high quality the Chinese models are, even if they're behind. But then you have things like that. And then you also have accusations from the likes of Anthropic that they're distilling models and that they're finding ways to collect the outputs of American models for training. So then you could say, well, yes, sure, this like it's great, this open source model, and it can stay close to the edge. But then the counter is that they can only be so advanced because there is this extremely capital-intensive closed-source model in the U.S. that's really establishing the frontier, and that these Chinese companies will

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3: Let's bring in Gargi Chowdhury, BlackRock's chief investment and portfolio strategist for the Americas. And I do want to talk about the inflation issue because, you know, President Trump said after this war is over, oil and gas prices are going to drop like a rock. And we have seen that now. Brent crude is under $75 a barrel. National average for gas prices down below $4. Are we going to see inflation come down? Is that a problem in the rearview mirror?
4: So before we talk about the impact of gas prices, I do want to point out that even before we got the memorandum of understanding, we were already seeing some very positive signs in the CPI data that came out earlier this month. We already have seen the tariff impacts coming out of the data. We've already seen some very positive signs in shelter inflation. On top of the deceleration in housing, on top of the negative print on core goods, we're also now going to probably have a headline print that, based on where gasoline prices are, is going to be quite negative. I think this is great news for the markets. I think it's great news for those investors that have been paying attention to sort of clipping coupon in the fixed income markets. And I think that's exactly what we're seeing, a lot of demand for fixed income and a lot of demand for risk assets.
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7: And I'm Tracy Alloway.
6: On today's show, we are discussing what's going on in the Chinese AI ecosystem. We are speaking with Grace Hsiao, author of the AI Prone Substack.
8: But I do think in Asia in general, not only in China, you look at South Korea, Singapore, all these countries are approaching AI in a very pragmatic way. And the tiger moms are trying to train up the kids to be AI native. The students are trying to train themselves up to be AI native. People are preparing for the future versus pushing back on the future.
6: That's interesting. You know, in the US, obviously, companies announce that they're laying people off and they cite AI even frequently when there's no evidence that AI had anything to do with it. So it's interesting they're not allowed to do it. In defense of American AI labs, most of them lose a lot of money, and yet they actually do spend, at least the big ones, spend quite a decent amount on so-called like alignment research, safety research, making sure the AIs don't go rogue, et cetera. How big of a part of the Chinese labs, how much do they spend on, I guess, what the American labs would put into the safety bucket?
8: I do have to say I'm not a policy expert, so I don't work with a lot of the safety people as much. But there are organizations in China that are definitely working, like the regulators as well as the private sector working together. And for some context, in China, there are various moving parts in the government. There's MIT, the CAC, etc. These agencies basically, some are to propel economic development. So in this case, AI diffusion, the whole idea of AI plus every single sector you can think of. Some act more like a guardrail as a protector. So they are working hand in hand. And on top of that, every single AI, Gen AI application, as well as LLM company, have to go through the national registry in China. So they actually disclose what is being trained, what is, you know, the potential risk. That said, I think right now, you know, no one really knows what the real impact of AI will be on the economy. But, you know, definitely that fear-mongering narrative is not mainstream in China.
7: How would you describe, I guess, the approach of the Chinese government to AI in general? Because it feels like the trade-off for maybe not being on the cutting edge with frontier models is, well, you're further along with sovereign AI and the government maybe has like a better handle on what the labs are actually doing.
8: The Chinese government probably sees this in a much more pragmatic way, you know, just like how there was Internet Plus policy 15 years ago. There's now an AI plus policy. When DeepSeek moment took off, you know, there was a frenzy of private companies, even in home appliances, trying to embed DeepSeek, integrate DeepSeek. I'm just like,

0: right. So don't chase me down if I'm wrong in 3 years. But I think, you know, there's two parts. One is, I think I agree with you. Hardware side, China's definitely going to have, I think, more breakthroughs and have a lot of edge. Not only is the supply chain all domestically there, I think something overlooked by people is the fact that a lot of the know-how is also there. And that's not easy to transfer overnight. You know, Patrick McGee's book recently in his Apple book saying how Apple tried to move this whole supply chain to India. The biggest bottleneck is actually these like highly skilled laborist jobs that actually are so technical that cannot be even trained in one generation. It took decades to really train up the local community, labor force, whatnot. So that's still there. Now, because of that ecosystem, a lot of these robots, home appliances, whatnot, these tech gadgets are produced at less than 50% of the cost of where you could produce that anywhere else in the world. They are also extremely innovative. I've talked to people at EV companies, just for example, to ship out a new model from ideation to production to hitting the like floors. That takes maybe less than 15 months.
1: Wow.
0: But for a traditional OEM, like wait for at least 3 to 5 years, right? So there's the hardware side. I think another very underappreciated fact on the Chinese open source model is that people don't realize. So a year ago when I spoke to startups in Silicon Valley, they were the most cost conscious, frankly, less compliance conscious, and gives very little care about geopolitics. They were building on top of Qwen. Now it's actually a lot of AI native American enterprises building on Chinese open source because we're seeing headlines on the ROI is not like showing, it's extremely expensive for these token maxing projects, whatnot. So Harvey, Cursor, they've talked about using a hybrid model where they will build majority on GLM or Kimi, but kind of like what we talked about earlier, where they use like Opus to act as a judge or a guidance. So I think that's something where we continue to see. And these companies are generating a lot of revenue, and going back to the fact that like a lot of them don't even have enough capability to support the demand that's coming through.
2: That's such a fascinating idea, and it makes a lot of sense that for at the application layer, that probably a lot of different models can go into it. You know, I, by the way, I was talking to someone at a dinner recently, and he said he thinks that AI writing will get a lot better when AI is embedded in humanoid robots, because then the will have this sort of groundedness in the real world where I have no idea if this is true. But he said the reason, his theory was that the reason why AI writing is still so weird is because it's in this disembodied data centers, and that as soon as they're really in robots, then they'll have a sort of real-world groundedness. All right, Grace Shao, thank you so much for coming on Odd Lots. Great to connect with you here in Hong Kong, and we'll have you back in 3 years. No, hopefully before then, but we'll have you back in at least, certainly in 3 years to see how your predictions held up.
0: Thank you so much.
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7: Yeah, pretty severe. So, you know, in the UK, this is only the second ever red heat warning. And, you know, we might not see record temperatures in this country, but I think what's also notable about this heatwave is that it, over a really long period of time, we're having consecutive tropical nights. That's where the temperature doesn't drop below 20 degrees Celsius, meaning that we're not getting much opportunity for our bodies and buildings to cool down. And that's what makes this a really severe and dangerous heat wave.
8: As I came into the office in the early hours of this morning in London, it was something like 24 degrees. So this is just really unheard of. Which parts of our infrastructure, though, are most vulnerable now to these more frequent episodes of heat? That's the real issue for the economy.
7: Yeah, no, of course. And so

0: So our infrastructure is built to design codes based on historical climate data. We've shifted our climate to be much hotter, so it's really not faring very well in these extreme events. Rail tracks are particularly vulnerable. They can buckle and twist in the heat if they get too hot, and overhead lines can sag and catch on trains. That's why there's lots of delays and cancellations, and your train might run slower. Even the roads, they kind of soften, the asphalt softens and ruts under heavy vehicles. And unfortunately for road users, these periods of very hot weather followed by cooler, wetter periods helps the formation of potholes.
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3: From the Sky News Centre at 11. Scotland are just kicking off their attempt to make history against Brazil as they aim to reach the knockout stages of the World Cup for the first time. We go live to Joe Rawson in a fan park in the US.
4: This is it for Scotland, but what a huge task they face, looking to beat the mighty Brazilians for the first time. A draw would be enough to see Steve Clarkside through to the knockout stages. Ben Ganondoke and Lawrence Shanklin are back in the team. The game is just getting underway in Miami.
3: Today's been the UK's hottest ever June day. Temperatures have reached 36 degrees in parts of Surrey and Hampshire. It surpasses the previous June high of 35.6 50 years ago. Meteorologist Steph Galter says it might be the only record that's broken for now.
5: The hottest ever day was 40.3. That was in 2022. And tomorrow will be hotter than today. Will it be that much hotter? I personally don't think we'll get quite that extreme. There's about a 20% chance we'll get to 40 degrees.
3: An inquiry found babies and mothers died because of deeply embedded systematic failures in maternity care in Nottingham. Donna Ockenden, who led the review, says trust bosses were aware of serious issues but failed to take action. Prosecutors claim a man murdered two people he met at a residence for homeless people before dismembering and burning their bodies in Cornish woodland. 40-year-old James Desborough denies murdering Claudio Aquilino and Daniel Coleman in Paramore Woods in Sticker last year. A train driver who died in a crash in Bedfordshire last week had passed a red light signal moments beforehand. Investigators say it was travelling at nearly 50 miles per hour when it hit the back of a stationary train. And meal prep maker Gusto is planning to shut the smaller of its two UK warehouses. 290 jobs at the Clay Lake site in Lincolnshire could be at risk if all production is moved to Warrington in Cheshire.
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8: Aaron Kennett of Clear Harbor Asset Management writing, "We're still in the early innings of the AI build-out. History suggests that transformative technology cycles are rarely linear." Aaron joins us now for more. Aaron, good morning.
9: Morning.
8: Elisa, myself, many others have called this a great wealth transfer from the hyperscalers to the semis. Those hyperscalers, some of those major spenders, are under pressure in the equity market, not performing well right now for a variety of reasons, but that is one. If they're underperforming, should the semis too?
9: You're right. Hyperscalers, I think, over the last 12 months are sort of unchanged now. But you take a look at what's going on there, and I think there's a question around, are we going to have a little bit of a lull in free cash flow growth coming out of the hyperscalers? A lot of debt issuance, some equity issuance. But this is early innings, in my opinion. And I would argue that, one of the concerns around hyperscalers is the semi bottleneck. Look at High bandwidth memory, for example. The three largest contributors there to the manufacturing of that, Samsung, SK Hynix, so Korea, and then Micron. And you have growth there on the memory side, on the demand side, that is, of like 30 to 50% annualized, but there isn't a lot of incremental new supply, and they're sold out this year, they're sold out next year. So could we have sort of demand exist, but really the bottleneck will be the supply?

0: supply side.
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8: On the latest edition of the Bloomberg Businessweek Daily Podcast, a conversation with Sean Gadd, CEO at the Latham Group, on the company's fiberglass pool products and competition in the pool space.
9: Segment-wise, we essentially play, there's two parts in which a pool gets in. If someone moves into a home, empty lot, empty space, they want to put a pool in for recreation. That's the number one market. And then there's a secondary market, which is single-family new construction home builders who are using the pool to help offset the interest rates that they're buying down.
8: So higher rates.
9: Yeah, so what they say is they'll come in and they'll say, if the standard mortgage is at 6.5%, 7%, they'll buy it down to 5%, and then they'll put upgrades in. And one of the upgrades they'll put in is a pool.
10: Tell us about fiberglass. I'm a boater, and fiberglass, man, that is tough stuff.
9: It is tough stuff. Fiberglass makes up 25% of the U.S. market. It is a growing substrate that goes into pools. So it's been taking share every year.
10: So it's like a formed entity, and you just drop it in.
9: Yes, basically you dig a hole and drop it straight in. The advantages over cement, which is the number less 50% of the market in which we're going after, and that happens to be in the Sand States. 50% share, but it takes sort of 90 days to 120 days to put in. For us, a consumer decides, I want to be in a pool, within 6 days, we're in and out. And there's some in.
10: 6 days?
9: Yes.
10: 6 days.
9: 6 days.
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0: exchange. I mean, you're right. I think thematic investing has been around. I mean, we launched the first thematic benchmarks 10 years ago because we're excited about the better data to capture some of these themes. And, you know, this notion of, for example, owning AI is not only owning the technology, it's about owning the stack, really owning like all materials powering AI. So I think really what we've seen changing over the year is that while there is nothing new about themes, they started as really professional and, you know, portfolio management tools. But I think now they're really opening up a whole new set of investors. This notion of thematic investing, capturing the retail imagination is something very recent, especially here in Europe.
1: 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I'm Joel Weber. More to come right after this.
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7: I thought they did a pretty good print for their fiscal fourth quarter. You know, what they've been able to show is that their cost controls, they've had a number of different programs in place that are really starting to pay off, and that kind of helped them with their beat. They also painted a relatively okay demand picture for us. They noted that, you know, they didn't see much demand destruction from higher fuel costs, which is, you know, a very good thing to hear. And also they mentioned their B2B business has been benefiting from the built out of data centers and all the stuff that goes into that. You know, they're helping bringing those technologies to the places where they're building those centers. So, you know, they pointed to, you know, decent top line growth. You know, they provided their first calendar year outlook because they were on a physical calendar. Now they're going on a regular, good old fashioned calendar reporting schedule. And so I think that might have raised some confusion. Also, you know, the guide, which topped out at $18.10 at the top of the range, I think was slightly below whisper numbers that we were hearing, you know, we call it a dime or a quarter, so nothing terrible. So I think, you know, analysts are going to be rejiggering their numbers to probably fit within management's expectations. But what I would note is that management recently has been doing a pretty good job of, you know, providing some sort of modest guidance, if you will, and then beating that. And that is something that the Street definitely wants to see.
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13: Joining us right now is Larry Friedman, co-president of the Los Angeles Football Club and co-chair of the LA 2026 FIFA World Cup host committee. I do want to go back to the 1990s and the last big World Cup that we had here, which put a lot of focus on international soccer in the United States, but more importantly on LA itself. And then, of course, the Women's World Cup a few years after that here. Kind of draw that line from where we were back in the 90s to what the demand is and, more importantly, the interest is today in 2026.
14: At that time, there were not first division professional leagues for either the men or the women. The MLS, the league that LAFC and the LA Galaxy play in, was born out of that 94 World Cup. And now you have 30 teams competing, three in Canada, 27 in the US and MLS. And you have cities like Nashville, Tennessee and Austin, Texas, who built beautiful soccer-specific stadiums. They fill them for every match. They have raucous supporters. And so I think the biggest difference now is the ability for the ardent football fan as well as the casual sports fan to connect those dots between what's happening in this incredible global tournament and what happens here week after week in MLS.
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3: I think the market's telling Microsoft, show us the execution, show us the growth, otherwise you're going to have to get curtailed. And the market's saying that not just to Microsoft, but to Meta. Because for Meta, like, investors no longer want to see dog eat the homework type quarters when you're spending CapEx like that. For Google, they've succeeded massively. So when they do equity raises and things like that, investors are fine with it. Now, look, they have obviously lost engineers and others and with Anthropic and that caused some of the sell-off. But I just think now you're starting to see a separation in terms of you can't just own the names as a broader trade. They each have their own sort of characteristics that are ultimately going to drive their growth.
4: What are the conversations you've been having with clients about SpaceX here?
3: Just like we'll see with Anthropic and OpenAI, you know, it's something where it's been this juggernaut that one way or another, investors like it or hate it, it's definitely a huge conversation. I think the big thing is that investors are more looking at it as a proxy for what would be with an OpenAI or an Anthropic or what it says about the broader tech trade. And I think this is one where it's almost been investors are viewing it a little as a proxy, and that states to what I think is important in terms of broader tech. Look, it's our view, like in the AI revolution, whether it's space, chips, cybersecurity, so this is going to spread.
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11: Let's bring in Gargi Chowdhury, BlackRock's chief investment and portfolio strategist for the Americas. And I do want to talk about the inflation issue because, you know, President Trump said after this war is over, oil and gas prices are going to drop like a rock. And we have seen that now. Brent crude is under $75 a barrel. National average for gas prices down below $4. Are we going to see inflation come down? Is that a problem in the rearview mirror?
12: So before we talk about the impact of gas prices, I do want to point out that even before we got the memorandum of understanding, we were already seeing some very positive signs in the CPI data that came out earlier this month. We already have seen the tariff impact.

0: impacts coming out of the data. We've already seen some very positive signs in shelter inflation. On top of the deceleration in housing, on top of the negative print on core goods, we're also now going to probably have a headline print that, based on where gasoline prices are, is going to be quite negative. I think this is great news for the markets. I think it's great news for those investors that have been paying attention to sort of clipping coupon in the fixed income markets, and I think that's exactly what we're seeing, a lot of demand for fixed income and a lot of demand for risk assets.
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4: 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I'm Sarah Holder, and today on the show, we're talking about Everlane's sale to Shein.
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4: You might know the clothing company Everlane for its plain tees, sensible work pants, millennial cool basics. Or you might know it more by reputation. The brand's marketing has always touted its commitment to quality, sustainability, and to transparent pricing. These days, Everlane isn't the retail darling it once was. It's laden with debt and struggling to connect with customers the way it did in the mid-2010s. But outside the company's store in Lower Manhattan in early June, customers told us Everlane's stated values are a big part of the reason they've kept shopping there.
7: They mostly use pretty good material that it will last.
8: They're branded as, you know, radically sustainable, and they're also transparent about where they source their clothes from.
4: But that last customer, Anupriya Agarwal, said she might reconsider shopping at Everlane.
8: When I found out that it's been acquired by Shein, which is like this mega fast fashion brand outlet, it was very appalling to me.
4: Shein, the e-commerce giant founded in China, bought Everlane last month from its private equity owner. The sale price? A reported $100 million. Shein is a king of fast fashion. As of 2022, it released about 1,000 new women's clothing styles every day, leading to concerns that its clothes aren't just fast fashion, but low quality and disposable. In addition to its environmental impact, the company has also come under scrutiny for the labor conditions of its suppliers. In some ways, Shein seemed like the anti-Everlane.
8: I mean, I just have questions around why they decided to sell to Shein. It just doesn't align, like, value-wise, you know?
4: Many other Everlane customers had a similar reaction.
9: Wake up, babe. Everlane apparently is selling to Shein for $100 million.
10: This is my last straw.
11: What do you mean one of the most controversial fast fashion brands is acquiring, allegedly, a brand that's a leader in ethical, sustainable, modern consumerism?
4: The internet seemed to echo with, wait, what?
12: It was, in some ways, great to know that that many people cared.
4: That's Michael Praisman, who co-founded Everlane back in 2011. He stepped down as CEO in 2021 and left the company's board in January 2026. When he heard about the sale, he called up another former board member.
12: I don't think either of us expected that kind of a reaction, because in many ways, Everlane had lost its way in the past few years.
13: Even if you don't really shop there anymore, like, what probably stays with you from Everlane as a brand is the fact that they did have this sort of, like, ethical consumer ethos.
4: Amanda Mull is a reporter for Bloomberg Businessweek.
13: And people who sort of took that at face value, or even people who were, like, mildly skeptical of it, were shocked that Everlane, that the people in charge of it would say, all right, we're going to sell this to the highest bidder, even if the highest bidder is sort of the opposite.

0: Last November, Sheehan told investors it was expecting to bring in $2 billion in net income in 2025, almost double what it did in 2024. So the big fish swallowed the smaller fish. In late May, Everlane confirmed it would be bought by Sheehan. What made Everlane attractive to Sheehan? Why did Sheehan want to buy this struggling company?
1: My theory is that Sheehan has been looking at the sort of meteoric growth of a brand we haven't mentioned yet, which is Quince, and said, we would like to apply the Sheehan logistics structure to a brand that already appeals to like a higher income, more materials conscious customer. And their options were basically to try to launch a brand of their own, or they could try to buy one that already has a name recognition and a customer base. And so I think that they are looking at Everlane potentially as like a sort of quick and dirty way to spin up a competitor for Quince.
0: Quince started selling inexpensive luxury fare in 2019. They're known for products like a $50 cashmere sweater, but they've expanded to sell bedding, luggage, and even jewelry with lab-grown diamonds. And just like Everlane, Quince includes information on its factories and sustainability efforts right on its website. It's an American company, but like Sheehan, its supply chain is global.
1: The big thing about Sheehan is that it doesn't really have many U.S. logistics nodes. One of the big differences in Sheehan's model is that they warehouse pretty much everything they sell overseas. And then when a customer orders it, they're ordering something very inexpensive, they're getting it shipped for free, and they're going to wait a little bit for it. So it's sort of like they took the opposite track as Amazon. They went, if you are getting, you know, a pair of jeans for $9 and you can buy them in every color and wear them until the end of the season and then get whatever's trendy next year, then like maybe you're fine waiting a week or 10 days for that. And they were right.
0: Quince uses a similar approach. When you order something from Quince, it'll ship to you directly from Asia. They don't stockpile a bunch of products in a U.S. warehouse. And like Sheehan, Quince works very hard to figure out what customers want and to produce it quickly.
1: They are a huge data scraper. They scrape a lot of data about what people are buying and what people are looking for at other clothing websites online. And they use that to respond in like a very targeted way to new trends or new consumer desires. They can respond to trends in like a matter of a few weeks instead of it being like a 6 to 18 month thing that a clothing brand has to bet on.
0: This has been the Big Take Podcast on Bloomberg Radio. I'm Sarah Holder, and I spoke with Amanda Mull about Everlane's sale to Sheehan.
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4: On the latest edition of the Wall Street Week podcast, the United Kingdom has had 5 prime ministers in 8 years and may be on its way to a 6th. Bloomberg senior markets editor John Authors unpacks the effects of all this political turmoil on the country's finances and whether the politics are driving the yield on gilts or the yield on gilts are driving the politics at this point.
5: You could certainly say that at this point, the bond market has become a kind of a sheet anchor or a straitjacket for whoever is in charge, but it will be more uncomfortable for a party of the left that actually has fewer hang-ups about spending taxpayers' money. But you know, the overall position is difficult either way. The other thing that's quite interesting compared to history is that it used to be the currency market. So Harold Wilson being forced to devalue in the pound and then going on television to say that the pound in your pocket, of course, isn't worth any less, which absolutely wasn't true. And then Labour government of the 70s being forced by a run on the pound to go to borrow from the IMF. And John Major's government basically never recovered from the Black Wednesday attack on sterling by George Soros and others. So it used to be the currency market that really inflicted pain. And now that currencies do tend to float more gradually, more easily, and now that we've had many years of being used to extremely low bond yields, that cheap money is being treated as a fact of life or a birthright almost. It's the bond market that has now taken over as the anchor, the great limitation.
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0: Stephens, we're also seeing this kind of resurgence in supply flooding the markets at the moment, right? We seem to be putting aside any of the risks over a potential toll, a potential breakdown in these talks even.
1: Yeah, everything in the oil market is pricing in a return to normalcy, and quite aggressively so. We saw the spot oil price trading right back where it was before the oil crisis happened. And then U.S. fuel is also starting to trend lower. Though the impact of the U.S. fuel market on the global economy is obviously through inflation, and that will be the next order impact of this crisis that everyone is watching. President Trump is already putting pressure on U.S. refiners and U.S. oil companies to pass on these oil losses. It's also important to mention that forward-looking oil markets are already in contango, meaning that the surplus of oil that is coming out of the Gulf is being aggressively priced into having a much more expanded influence on the downward trend in oil. So all things considered, it does look like the oil crisis is kind of fading. Oil volatility is holding relatively firm at these levels, so that is the only risk indicator that shows some level of trepidation around this war. But as the oil price continues to break down lower, that might be coming back into normalcy as well.
0: Which is interesting because we're also seeing the dollar at a 7-month high. Is this a tug of war between what the oil market is doing and what expectations of the Fed will do?
1: Yes, some of the most recent moves in oil could also be attributed a little bit to the dollar. After all, oil is priced in dollars. And you're seeing that impact go across the commodity complex. So gold and silver being the biggest examples, they broke $4,060 quite easily yesterday. Those are very big technical levels that mark the start of earlier in the year, huge rallies. So it's quite interesting to see those technical levels break so easily as the dollar rallies. Now, today we have the US PCE. That's a huge number for Kevin Warsh, who is very focused on core inflation. And as the dollar gets any fundamental support, you might actually see oil returning to being a dollar play and not a war play, in the sense that if the dollar rallies, oil could fall even further. So that's quite a big change, as you alluded to, from the dynamic that that was in play kind of earlier in the year.
0: And before I let you go, has gold reached an inflection point too?
1: It's really interesting. Like, gold as a retail trading asset has definitely lost some of its sheen. The fact that the semiconductor trade in the US is doing so well and will continue to do well for a couple of more days given this Micron result has really taken off the attention from this precious metal rally that was driven by fears of a dollar debasement that, you know, global retail really pushed into. Now that dynamic has alleviated somewhat. We continue to see pretty decent buying of gold from sovereigns, though. China in particular is hoovering up gold as they look to diversify their monetary assets.
0: Bloomberg Markets reporter Anthony Stephens shaping up for a pretty interesting trading day here in Asia. But we continue to talk geopolitics next. Canadian Defence Minister David McGuinty joins us to talk about everything that's going on in the Indo-Pacific.
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4: Segment-wise, we essentially play, there's two parts in which a pool gets in. If someone moves into a home, empty lot, empty space, they want to put a pool in for recreation. That's the number one market. And then there's a secondary market, which is single-family new construction home builders who are using the pool to help offset the interest rates that they're buying down.
3: So higher rates.
4: Yeah, so what they say is they'll come in and they'll say, if the standard mortgage is at 6.5-7%, they'll buy it down to 5%, and then they'll put upgrades in. And one of the upgrades they'll put in is a pool.
5: Tell us about fiberglass. I'm a boater, and fiberglass, man, that is tough stuff.
4: It is tough stuff. Fiberglass makes up 25% of the U.S. market. It is a growing substrate that goes into pools, so it's been taking share every year.
5: So it's like a formed entity, and you just drop it in.
4: Yes, basically you dig a hole and drop it straight in. The advantages over cement, which is the number less 50% of the market in which we're going after, and that happens to be in the Sand States. 50% share, but it takes sort of 90 days to 120 days to put in. For us, once a consumer decides, I want to be in a pool, within 6 days, we're in an

0: 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And it's something.
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0: Yes.
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